Sylvia McKinney was half of the duo Mickey and Sylvia and would later become a successful and respected record producer. McCoy and McKinney wrote the song, but Rosemarie McCoy didn't care for it much. Sylvia McKinney told her, "You've got to hear this girl sing it." Ike and Tina Turner were a relatively new act, signed to Sue Records, and they had a couple of hit records to their credit. McCoy caught their show at the Apollo Theater, then went backstage to meet Ike. Ike called Tina into the room and told her, "Sing that song." Tina didn't say a word, but sang like her life depended on it. Knowing Ike, it may well have. Anyway, McCoy told her partner McKinney, "If she sounds that good now, I can't wait to hear her with music." Juggy Murray, the co-founder of Sue Records, is listed as the producer of the song, but Mickey and Sylvia also contributed. Sylvia McKinney did most of the producing of the track and also played guitar. And that was Mickey Baker answering Tina, not Ike. Ike was notoriously non-singing, but I always thought it was him doing the more or less spoken replies to Tina's lyrics. Another illusion shattered. The record came out in June of 1961, went to number 2 on the R&B chart and number 14 on the pop chart. The song also earned Ike and Tina Turner their first Grammy nomination. Welcome to the Soul Kitchen. I'm your host and server, Wayne Winkler. Tonight we're going to hear music from the early 1960s, showcasing that blend of gospel, R&B, and vocal group harmonies that gave birth to soul music. You might recognize this next song as one done by the Beatles early in their career in 1963. It originally came from a group of high school girls from Detroit, Janice Gwynn, Army Gwynn, Michelle Ray, and Yvonne Symington. A talent scout heard them singing at a show and had them rehearse a couple of songs written by Richard Drapkin. The owner of Correct Tone Records, Wilbert Golden, liked their sound and recorded them as the Donays. They only made one record, with Bad Boy on the A side and Devil in His Heart on the B side. Golden didn't release it on his own label, but sold it to Brent Records, and the record came out in August of 1962. It got some radio airplay, and the Donays were in demand. They were still in high school, though, and some of the parents were leery of show business and wanted their girls to go to college. So the Donays broke up after releasing just one record. That record was released in England on the Oriole label, which is how the Beatles heard it. Yvonne Symington was the only girl in the group who decided to stay in show business. She changed her name to Yvonne Vernie, cut a few more records, and eventually replaced Sandra Mallet as lead singer for the Elgins. Here's the Donays from 1962, Devil in His Heart.

walking through that door. And even though you've made a fool of me so many times before, I know that all it takes is just a

Garnett Mims and the Enchanters in the Soul Kitchen from 1963, Cry Baby. Burt Burns and Jerry Ragavoy both composed some great songs, and when they worked together, they came up with songs like Piece of My Heart, I'll Take Good Care of You, and Cry Baby. Usually, for contractual reasons, Burns and Ragavoy used pseudonyms for their joint compositions, crediting the songs to Burt Russell and Norman Mead. They didn't just write songs, they produced them as well. One great example is Cry Baby. It got to number one on the R&B chart and even made it to number four on the pop chart. I'm Wayne Winkler, and in the Soul Kitchen tonight, we're hearing the birth of soul music, the songs from the early 1960s that led the way to what we now know as soul music. Wikipedia says, and I quote, "Soul music has its roots in traditional African-American gospel music and rhythm and blues, and as the hybridization of their respective religious and secular styles in both lyrical content and instrumentation that began in the 1950s. The term soul had been used among African-American musicians to emphasize the feeling of being an African-American in the United States." End quote. The music we're hearing tonight is from a time when all the elements were coming together and finding a form of expression that was not only musical, but cultural and political as well. One of the songs that led the way into soul music was improvised at a show one night in December of 1958, when Ray Charles and his orchestra had played their entire set, but still had 12 minutes to go, according to their contract. Ray told the band and the backing vocalist, the Raylettes, to follow him in an impromptu 12-bar call and response. He recorded it a few weeks later, and Atlantic Records released the single in June of 1959. It earned Ray Charles his first gold record and broke him into the mainstream pop charts. Billboard magazine gave it a so-so review at first, but came back a few weeks later with stronger praise. The song went to number one on the R&B chart, number six on the pop chart, and was one of the forerunners of soul music. Ray Charles and the Raylettes. What I Say.

Last night I took you out to see a magic show. And then when we came home, I turned the lights down low.

made you act so strange? Why is it that magic shit? Why did you disappear? Where did you really go?

1962, the Falcons with I Found a Love. Songwriter and performer Robert West started several Detroit R&B labels, including Lupine, but he was also the manager of the vocal group The Falcons. West had The Falcons recording for several different labels, some he owned, some he didn't. In 1962, The Falcons' lead singer Joe Stubbs left the group. Bass singer Willie Schofield found a 19-year-old singer from Alabama named Wilson Pickett, who became the new lead singer. Wilson Pickett, Willie Schofield, and Robert West wrote a song that sounded like and felt like gospel, but the lyrics were all secular desire. West released the record on his Lupine label. The backing band was a group called the Ohio Untouchables, led by guitarist Robert Ward, who had a magnetone amplifier with that unique tremolo sound you heard on that record. The Ohio Untouchables would go through many personnel changes and become the Ohio Players. And Wilson Pickett would become a successful solo artist. And this record sent them all on their way. It only got to number 75 on the pop chart, but it went to number 6 on the R&B chart. Soul Kitchen is produced in the studios of Public Radio 89.5 WETS-FM on the campus of East Tennessee State University. Melvin Davis had a career that was representative of the local music scene in Detroit in the early 1960s. He cut his first record in 1962 for the Jackpot label, which was a sort of backroom operation run by a worker at Ford Motors, Warren Quates. In 1963, Davis recorded for Fortune Records, a somewhat bigger mom-and-pop label owned by Jack and Devorah Brown. Melvin Davis's third record came out on the Kiki label, operated by a steel mill owner who wanted to get into the record business. The label didn't last long, but it did produce this one. From 1964, Melvin Davis.

That's Major Lance with a song that hit number 5 on both the R&B and pop charts early in 1964, despite the fact that the title isn't even words, or as some of the stiffer disc jockeys called it, Major Lance was born in Mississippi but grew up in the Cabrini Green housing project in Chicago, where one of his neighbors was Curtis Mayfield. Mayfield was a performer with his group The Impressions. He was also a songwriter and producer, and Mayfield was the composer of that song, as well as Major's first hit, The Monkey Time. After he stopped having hits in the United States, Major Lance lived in England for a while, then moved to Atlanta. His career pretty much hit bottom in the mid-1970s. In 1978, Major Lance was convicted of possession of cocaine and served 4 years in prison. After his release, he resumed performing and recording, but he didn't get anywhere with it. He suffered a heart attack in 1987, then went nearly blind from glaucoma. Even though he had lived in Atlanta for several years, Major Lance wasn't forgotten in his hometown of Chicago, and he performed at the Chicago Blues Festival in 1994. I was there, and I saw the show, along with about 250,000 other people in Grant Park that evening. Of course, none of us knew it would be his last show. Major Lance died 3 months later, in September of 1994. He was 55 years old. His daughter, Keisha Lance Bottoms, served as mayor of Atlanta, Georgia from 2018 to 2022. You're in the Soul Kitchen on Public Radio 89.5 WETS-FM, Johnson City, Tennessee. I'm Wayne Winkler, and tonight in the Soul Kitchen, we're serving what might be called pre-soul, songs released in the early 1960s that helped define what soul music would become. I'm going to quote record critic and collector Dave Godin again, because he put it so well. I quote, "Perhaps subsequently better known via Barbara Lewis's 1964 hit revival, Joe Henderson's original again utilizes the neat, finger-popping, easy groove that was gradually shifting R&B into soul in the early 1960s. Joe Henderson came to Nashville in 1958 and sang with various gospel groups, including the Fairfield Four. They're heard on this record. From 1962, Joe Henderson, Snap Your Fingers."

That's got to be one of the most original songs in the development of soul music. Certainly, it's the most original band name you're going to hear tonight. That was Birdlegs and Pauline and their Versatility Birds from 1963, Spring. Birdlegs was Sidney Banks. Pauline was his wife, Pauline Chivers. Unfortunately, I've got no information on the Versatility Birds. The record first appeared on the Kooka label out of Sauk City, Wisconsin. Then it was picked up for national distribution by VJ Records. Spring went to number 18 on the R&B chart, number 94 on the pop chart. I don't know if Birdlegs and Pauline ever recorded a follow-up with or without the Versatility Birds, but at least we have this one unique recording. I'm Wayne Winkler in the Soul Kitchen, and tonight's menu features the beginning of soul music, songs from the early 1960s that charted the course for what would be known as soul music. In the 1970s, Kenny Gamble would be a very successful songwriter and producer in collaboration with Leon Huff. But in 1963, Kenny Gamble was an aspiring singer, and he cut this track for the Epic label. Kenny Gamble, Standing in the Shadows.

lowered your fee to stop the wedding. And in all due respect, let us hear from the bride.

Timmy Shaw and the Stern Phones from 1963, I'm a Lonely Guy. Timmy Shaw was the stage name of Jake Hammonds, a Detroit singer and songwriter who worked with local record label owner Johnny May Matthews. The B-side of that record was a song called A City Slick, and that song attracted the attention of record distributor Armin Baladian. Baladian brought the song to Wand Records, who retitled it Gonna Send You Back to Georgia. The song got into Billboard magazine's Top 50 in 1964 and was later covered by the English group The Animals. As Gonna Send You Back to Walker. The original A-side of the record was pretty much overlooked, until tonight. You're in the Soul Kitchen with Wayne Winkler. If you have any questions, comments, or song requests, you can contact me at wets@etsu.edu. That's wets@etsu.edu. Or leave a voice message at 888-895-9387. 888-895-WETS. Robert Bateman and Sonny Sanders were the founding members of the Satin Tones, which was the first vocal group signed to Motown Records. Bateman acquired Motown's first recording equipment, a tape recorder that was discarded from radio station WJLB. But by 1962, after the Satin Tones had released a few records for Motown that brought them no money, Bateman and Sanders left Motown and went to work as songwriters and producers for Wilbert Golden, who owned Correct Tone Records on 12th Street in Detroit. Their first project was a group called the Pyramids. The Marvelettes had just released a song called Playboy, so Sanders and Bateman came up with an answer song for the Pyramids to record, I'm the Playboy. It came out on a label that Wilbert Golden set up for Bateman and Sanders, called Songbird, combining the names Sonny and Robert. Sonny Sanders later said that having their own label was supposed to be incentive for them to work for no salary. Disc jockey frantic Ernie Durham made I'm the Playboy one of his weekly picks on WJLB, and the song got picked up by Cub Records, but it never became a hit. By the time the Pyramids had recorded a follow-up song, Wilbert Golden and Correct Tone Records had run out of money and gone out of business, so Robert Bateman took the song to VJ Records in Chicago. The president of VJ, Ewart Abner, didn't like the song. During a break in the negotiations, Robert Bateman cut a few seconds from the middle of the song and spliced it onto the front, as he said later, to give it a little pizzazz. Then he played the tape again for Ewart Abner, who didn't realize he was listening to the same song. Abner said, "Why didn't you play me this in the first place?" VJ released the record, but it failed to become a hit. From 1962, The Pyramids. Well,

That's Marv Johnson from 1963, Come On and Stop. Berry Gordy discovered Marv Johnson singing at a carnival. Gordy was about to start his first record label, Tamla, and Johnson released the first record on that label, Come to Me, in May of 1959. However, the new label didn't yet have national distribution, so the song was released by United Artists and went to number 6 on the R&B chart. United Artists then signed Marv Johnson. Gordy would have preferred to hang on to both Johnson and the hit record, but he knew he didn't yet have the means to properly promote either one. Gordy and Johnson then co-wrote a few songs, and Marv put 9 songs onto the Billboard magazine Hot 100. 2 of those songs were in the top 10. Marv continued to record at Gordy's studio on West Grand Boulevard in Detroit until he moved to New York in 1961. There he worked with songwriter and producer Burt Burns, who wrote Come On and Stop. The backup singers on that record included Sissy Houston and Dee Dee Warwick. Marv moved back to Detroit in 1964 and worked for Berry Gordy's Motown family of labels, releasing records on the Gordy label and working on sales and promotion. He also wrote songs for Tyrone Davis, Johnny Taylor, and the Dells. Johnson left Motown in the 1970s and continued to release records, but he died of a stroke in 1993. I'm Wayne Winkler, and today in the Soul Kitchen, we're listening to the birth of soul music. Of course, no art or cultural form exists in a vacuum, and while it might be tempting to single out this record or that record and say, this is the first soul record, as soon as you do that, someone will come up with an earlier contender for that title. What we think of as soul music came together in the early 1960s from different African-American musical styles. Going into the 1960s, rhythm and blues was the dominant style of black popular music. R&B was a little more sophisticated, a little more urban than the blues brought up from the Deep South by immigrants to northern industrial cities. But R&B was still rooted in the blues, still had sort of an, I don't know, country feel about it, sort of down home. Gospel music was also an important component of soul music. Gospel was a common language in the African-American community. Even if you didn't go to church, the music had become part of the cultural DNA, and the elements of gospel music had been finding their way into secular music since Ray Charles shocked black America with the 1954 recording of I Got a Woman, which turned a gospel standard into a celebration of secular love. Soul music would come to be dominated by singers who learned and perfected their craft in church. Another element that contributed to soul music was the vocal group tradition that peaked in the 1950s. That tradition was reflected by many of the popular soul groups of the 1960s, including the Miracles, the Temptations, and many others. 2 important things to remember about the births of soul music, represented by the songs we're hearing tonight. First of all, no one saw where any of this was going at the time. The performers, the songwriters, the producers, and the record company owners were all placing their own bricks into a structure that no one could envision at the time. The second thing to remember is that the bottom line was the bottom line.

ran J&S Records. Sanders sometimes had to take outside work as a security guard to keep her label going, and Clarence Ash was her primary artist. Sanders' recording of Clarence singing Trouble I've Had was a bare-bones production. Clarence Ash used that same backing track for two other songs, so he and Zell Sanders got their money's worth out of that recording session. Zell Sanders leased Trouble I've Had to Chess Records, and the song stayed on the charts for 1 week in June of 1964. Clarence Carter later redid the song, changing it just a bit, but we're going to hear the original, Clarence Ash, with Trouble I've Had.

0: That's Brenda Holloway from 1962, I'll Give My Life. Brenda Holloway was 16 years old when that song came out on the Donna label. The following year, she signed with Motown Records. She had a hit right away with the Ed Cobb ballad, Every Little Bit Hurts, which got to number 3 on the R&B chart, number 13 pop. But Brenda Holloway soon had problems with Motown. For one thing, she wasn't from Detroit. She was from Los Angeles and cut her first Motown singles in L.A. studios. She hadn't gone through Motown's legendary charm and deportment lessons, and her singing style wasn't like that of other female Motown singers. Holloway was criticized by Motown executives for dressing and performing like Tina Turner, and Holloway's records didn't seem to get the promotion that other Motown performers got. Though her records were successful, she felt out of place at Motown and felt she wasn't getting the money she was owed. Brenda Holloway left Motown in 1968. She recorded for other labels afterward, and her Motown singles remain popular in Great Britain's Northern Soul scene. You're in the Soul Kitchen on Public Radio 89.5 WETS-FM, Johnson City, a service of East Tennessee State University. I'm Wayne Winkler. Oscar James Gibson was born in Youngstown, Ohio in 1930. As a teenager, he took the stage name Bobby Marchand and worked as a female impersonator. He formed a drag group called the Powder Box Review, and they toured on the Chitlin Circuit, a collection of performing venues and nightclubs catering to African-American audiences in the eastern, southern, and upper Midwest parts of the United States, back during the days of racial segregation. The Powder Box Review performed in New Orleans at the Dewdrop Inn, and Marchand made the Crescent City his home for the rest of his life. He took a job as the MC at the Club Tijuana and was discovered by the president of Aladdin Records, Eddie Meissner. Marchand cut a single for Aladdin in 1954, Have Mercy, produced by New Orleans star producer of that time, Cosimo Matassa. Aladdin dropped Marchand after that first single, and Marchand's second single came out on the Dot label. After that, the president of Ace Records, Johnny Vincent, caught Marchand's act at the Club Tijuana and believed Marchand actually was a woman. Vincent released Marchand's next record under the name Bobby Fields, but Marchand had his correct stage name restored for the record after that, Cheeky Wawa, which became a regional hit. In 1957, Bobby Marchand became the lead vocalist for Huey Piano Smith and the Clowns, singing on classics like Rockin' Pneumonia and the Boogie Woogie Flu. He left the Clowns in 1959 and resumed his solo career, touring with Shirley and Lee and signing with Fire Records. There, Bobby Marchand scored his biggest hit, a cover of a song credited to sax player Big J. McNeely and vocalist Little Sonny Warner. It was a two-part record, and interestingly, it was part two, the B-side of the single, that was the hit. It went to number one on the R&B chart and reached number 31 on the pop chart. Here's Bobby Marchand from 1960. There's something on your mind.
1: You know, it's so hard to be in love with someone. It's so hard to be in love with someone that don't love you. And it carries a heavy burden on your heart to know that the someone they love is your very best friend. I tell you, when somebody else is rocking your cradle better than you can rock your cradle yourself, there's only one thing left in this world for you to do. Pack your clothes. Turn around. Walk slowly out the door. Look over your left shoulder. Hang your head and say,

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And then you make it back up on the scene where your loved one and your best friend are now together. You go right in and bust down the door and shoot him. You can't shoot her because you know if you shoot her, all of your love in your long lifetime will be gone forever. And just as you make it up in your mind to forgive her, here come another one of your best friends through the door. This really makes you blow your top. And you go right ahead and throw a hurt to your heart and shoot her. And realizing what you've done, you say, "Baby, please forgive me. I'm sorry." And with her last dying breath, she looks up at you and says,

Solomon Burke from 1962, Down in the Valley. Solomon wrote that song with producer Burt Burns, and it got to number 20 on the R&B chart, number 85 pop. It's a shame that Solomon Burke isn't as well remembered as some of his peers. In his prime, Solomon's voice was an instrument to be reckoned with, and he was one of the key performers who moved black popular music from R&B into soul. Tonight in the Soul Kitchen, we're playing music from the early 1960s that was instrumental in making that transformation. British music critic Dave Godin found it odd that cultural historians never seem to take into consideration the effect of climate on a region's culture. If you've ever been to New Orleans, you probably notice that people walk slower than they do in New York City. Those subtropical temperatures inspire a more laid-back approach to life in general, and that's reflected in the music of New Orleans. Benny Spellman wasn't a New Orleans native, but he worked with some of the Crescent City's finest musicians and earned his spot in that city's musical hall of fame. Here's Benny Spellman from 1962, Lipstick Traces on a Cigarette.

That's a group called the Matadors with a 1962 record on the Keith label entitled You'd Be Crying Too. There's not much to find out about this group. They were one of hundreds of black vocal groups in New York City trying to attract some attention. Doing research on this group is hampered by the fact that a lot of groups, past and present, have used the name the Matadors. There's the horrorbilly band from London, Ontario, infamous for such songs as Say You Love Satan and Love You Dead. Then there's the Matadors from Czechoslovakia in the 1960s that became very popular in Europe. And the Matadors was the name used by a Detroit vocal group that later became the Miracles, led by Smokey Robinson. The Matadors we just heard never became as well known as the guys who wrote the song we just heard. Harry Bass might have been the lead singer on that record. He's certainly a co-writer, along with Eddie Singleton. Bass and Singleton started Shrine Records in Washington, D.C., with Singleton's wife, Ray Noma, who was the ex-wife of Motown Records founder Berry Gordy. And the third songwriter on the record You'd Be Crying To was Richard Tenrick, who later shortened his name to Richard T. and made a name for himself as a jazz soloist and as an arranger for acts like the OJs and Linda Jones. Soul Kitchen is produced in the studios of Public Radio 89.5 WETS-FM on the campus of East Tennessee State University. You remember Bobby Day, right? Of course you do. Bobby Day had a big hit in 1958 with the song Rockin' Robin, which was a hit for Michael Jackson in 1972. Bobby Day's version went to number one on the R&B chart and number two on the pop chart. Bobby Day also wrote Little Bitty Pretty One, which was a hit for Thurston Harris in 1958, Clyde McFadder in 1962, and the Jackson 5 in 1972. And Bobby Day also wrote Over and Over, which the Dave Clark 5 sent to number one on the charts in 1965. The name on his birth certificate was Robert Byrd, not to be confused with the Bobby Byrd that worked with James Brown for many years. This Bobby Byrd was born in Fort Worth, Texas, and moved to Los Angeles when he was 15. He was the original Bob in the duo Bob and Earl, but he had left that act before they cut their big hit Harlem Shuffle. He cut solo records under his stage name of Bobby Day, and the next song we're going to hear is one he cut for the RCA label in 1963. He co-wrote it with Marty Cooper, a Los Angeles songwriter and producer. Here's Bobby Day with Pretty Little Girl Next Door.

From 1964, The Volumes with Why. This particular version of the group was made up of Elijah Davis, Ernest Newsom, Joe Trevelyan, Larry Wright, and lead singer Edward Union. The group was discovered in 1961 by record producer Tony Ewing while playing in a nightclub in Windsor, Ontario, just across the river from Detroit. Ewing signed them to his Chex label and recorded them at Echoic Studio, a makeshift recording facility in a garage on Cameron Avenue in Detroit. Richard Popcorn Wiley, who would soon become a sought-after funk producer, had one of his first production successes with The Volumes and their 1962 hit, I Love You. The Volumes didn't see much money from that hit and signed with Twirl Records and then with Old Town. The song Why was recorded in another garage studio in Detroit and was similar to their hit song, I Love You, but nowhere near as successful. I'm Wayne Winkler, and tonight in the Soul Kitchen, we're listening to what we might call the birth of soul music. These are songs that came out between 1959 and 1964 and represent a transitional stage in the evolution of African-American popular music. Of course, it didn't happen overnight, and it's only in hindsight that we can see some kind of a pattern shaping the music. It was a process of creative musical evolution in which each individual performer or record made up just a small but important part. As I said, the transformation of rhythm and blues into soul music was a process occurring over the space of 5 or 6 years. But this one record on the Joy label seems to demonstrate that process within a single song. People in Love by the Taylor Brothers starts in a sophisticated blues style, but the gospel elements of soul become more apparent, the declamatory narrative which is stated, then given a response. And the doo-wop vocal tradition is there as well, creating a ballad style that would become more and more familiar as a soul music format. From 1964, The Taylor Brothers, People in Love.

Big Sambo and the House Wreckers. Now, there's a stage name you wouldn't even try to get away with today. It didn't go over very well in 1962 either, when Big Sambo and the House Wreckers released that record, The Rains Came. The group came from the Gulf Coast of Texas, and Big Sambo was vocalist and saxophone player James Young. The man who wrote and produced the song, Huey Mio, pleaded with Young not to use that name, but Young wanted to stick with the name that got him where he was. It was a great record, reminiscent of the late Johnny Ace, and it sold more than 500,000 copies around the Texas coast. It was about to break nationwide when the NAACP effectively killed it. I mean, really, the name was over the top, even for 1962. For a later release produced by Mio, Young agreed to call himself James Big Sambo Young, with the Big Sambo in quotation marks. But the record didn't sell very well. James Big Sambo Young died in 1983. You're in the Soul Kitchen with Wayne Winkler on Public Radio 89.5 WETS-FM, Johnson City, Tennessee. James Young crossed the line into offensiveness by calling himself Big Sambo. But this next record is by a group with one of the dumbest names I've ever heard, the M&Ms and the Peanuts. Presumably, the name was thought up by the guys who wrote the song, Frank Miller and Willie Malone. They formed the group with their wives, Pat Malone and Barbara Miller, but Barbara quit because of her health and her husband Frank left with her. They were replaced by Norman Richmond. The song is called Little Valley, and it's unusual for 1964 because Little Valley was a street gang in Los Angeles, still is as a matter of fact. Frank Miller and Willie Malone were members of a rival gang, and the song is about how they went into Little Valley turf and got their butts kicked. If the Little Valley gang had known their story would be told by a group called the M&Ms and the Peanuts, they probably would have murdered the songwriters. The record was released on the Money label. From 1964, the M&Ms and the Peanuts, with Little Valley.

That's Carolyn Crawford in The Soul Kitchen from 1964, When Someone's Good to You. In 1963, when she was 13, Carolyn won a talent contest held by Detroit radio station WCHB and sponsored by Tip Top Bread. The prize was a contract with Motown Records. Despite her tender age, Carolyn was an accomplished songwriter and pianist. Her family wouldn't let her record until she was 14, so at midnight on the day she turned 14, Berry Gordy sent a limousine to pick her up and bring her to the studio. Her first single was one she had written, Forget About Me. That one didn't do well, but her next single, My Smile Is Just a Frown Turned Upside Down, was written by Smokey Robinson and reached number 39 on the Billboard Rhythm and Blues chart. She also sang backup vocals for other Motown artists. Her final release on the Motown label, When Someone's Good to You, failed to chart, although it later became a favorite among British soul fans. Carolyn and her family decided to sit out the remainder of her contract with Motown, and in 1967, she relocated to Philadelphia and sang with a few groups here and there, and also did some backup vocals. In the late 70s and early 80s, she sang on several of Hamilton Bohannon's albums, including his biggest American hit, Let's Start the Dance. I'm Wayne Winkler, and today in the Soul Kitchen, we're serving the precursors of soul music, songs that were released in the early 1960s that showed the evolutionary process that moved African-American popular music from rhythm and blues to what we now think of as soul music. Uh-oh, wait a minute, I'm in Tennessee. Might get into trouble for talking about evolution here. J.J. Barnes was a singer from Detroit whose biggest hit single came in 1967 with Baby Please Come Home on the Groovesville label. He later wrote songs for Motown Records, but didn't release any of his own songs there. And he moved to England, where he became very popular on the Northern Soul scene there. But he got his start, like so many other soul singers, in church. There was a promoter and talent manager named Fred Brown, whose day job was delivering mail for the post office. Brown used to scout talent by asking teenagers along his mail route if they knew any talented young singers. That's how he heard about 17-year-old Jimmy Barnes. Brown heard Barnes singing in church and signed him to a contract. There was already an established singer named Jimmy Barnes, so Fred Brown called his discovery J.J. Barnes. Brown took Barnes to the United Sound System studio on 2nd Avenue, and Barnes cut a few singles, which were released on Brown's cable label. But nothing happened. Fred Brown thought the problem might be that Barnes was singing like he was in church. He suggested that Barnes lighten up a bit, and they cut a song called Just One More Time. Brown released the record in September of 1963 on another of his labels, McKay, that operated out of Brown's record store on 14th Street. The record got picked up by a larger label, Scepter, and was soon being played by frantic Ernie Durham on WJLB. The record wasn't a hit, but it did lead Barnes to the vocal style he'd used for the rest of his career. From 1963, here's J.J. Barnes with Just One More Time.

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1: Them nosy folks.

Gino Washington in the Soul Kitchen till the end of time. Gino Washington was still a student at Pershing High School in Detroit when he started his recording career, cutting records for local labels like Jackpot, Correctone, Sonbert, and Ammon. Washington teamed up with a white rock and roll band, the Atlantics, and their energetic live shows attracted a lot of attention. Detroit music promoter Armin Boladian arranged a contract for Gino with Wand Records in New York. Gino was off to a good start with Wand, but after he had released a couple of promising singles, Uncle Sam sent his greetings and Gino was drafted. That stalled his career for a couple of years, and his 1964 recording of Till the End of Time was forgotten, only to be rediscovered and released in 2002. After the Army, Gino Washington tried to restart his career, but never quite seemed to live up to his early potential. I'm Wayne Winkler in the Soul Kitchen, and today we're listening to The Birth of Soul Music, records from the early 1960s that show, in one way or another, the transformation of black popular music from rhythm and blues into soul music. The accepted wisdom among many critics is that in the late 1950s and early 60s, black audiences in the United States began turning away from the blues and from its urbanized cousin, rhythm and blues. The blues was country. It was down-home music. These were modern times in the cities. No one wanted to hear that moaning and complaining music. That's the way many critics have described the musical evolution of soul music, and I'm not saying they're wrong, but the blues was in the DNA of the newly emerging soul music, just like gospel was an important component. In the 1960s, musicians were moving away from the form of the blues, the 12-bar structure, the AAB verse pattern, but keeping the feeling, the soulfulness of the blues. The new music wasn't strictly blues, but it was bluesy. A fine example of that is this 1963 recording by Jay Wiggins, Sad Girl.

way. That record not only put Jimmy Hughes into the big leagues, it helped establish Rick Hall and Fame Studio in the field of deep Southern soul music. I'm Wayne Winkler, and tonight in the Soul Kitchen, we've been hearing music from the early 1960s, songs that, in one way or another, reflect the musical and cultural evolution of African-American popular music. As I said earlier, no one knew what was coming next as they were making these records. No one was following any sort of blueprint or recipe. It's only in hindsight that we can see the patterns of this musical evolution. There's that evolution idea again. The Tennessee legislature considers evolution to be one of those so-called divisive concepts that our kids aren't supposed to learn in school anymore. But come back to the Soul Kitchen next week, and we'll hear some more of those divisive concepts, plus a lot of great music. Eddie Campbell and Ernie Johnson were both born in Texas, and they got together singing gospel in Phoenix, Arizona. They did some work doing background vocals on a few records, then in 1963 began making their own records. Tracking their career can be sort of confusing because some of the singles were credited to Ernie and Eddie, the New Bloods, or Ernie and Ed. They went through a dozen or more record companies: Nightingale, Checker, Tomorrow, Eastern, Buddha, Review, Chess, Shazam, Columbia. The list goes on and on. Their best-known song came out in 1963 on the Tomorrow label. Then it was released on the Eastern label in 1964. Eddie and Ernie from 1965 with their biggest hit, Time Waits for No One.

0: This is American Roots, digging into the archive for one of our favorite interviews with the late Dolly Parton. In the years since, Dolly received the National Medal of the Arts in 2005 and the Kennedy Center Honors in 2006. She started her own label, Dolly Records, and was the subject of the podcast series Dolly Parton's America with Radiolab's Jad Abumrad. Dolly was a touchstone for so many fans and fellow artists, not to mention the good work she did on behalf of literacy and other important causes. She was one of the major benefactors that helped fund a COVID vaccine, and she stood up for social inclusiveness and diversity in times of discontent, all while staying true to her roots. Dolly passed away on August 25, 2026.
1: This week, the road takes us to the Great Smoky Mountains of East Tennessee with one of the queens of country music, Dolly Parton. We'll speak with Dolly about her return to old-time music on a recent recording, The Grass is Blue, and about growing up in a home where every kid played an instrument, in a place where she first found her sense of style.
2: I had been impressed in my very young life by what they call the town tramp. And Mama said, "Don't look at her, she ain't nothing but trash." And I said, "Well, that's exactly what I want to be when I grow up."
1: More conversation with Dolly later this hour, and music from James Carr, Art Blakey, and D'Angelo. Right now, here's one for Dolly from Frank Sinatra and Count Basie on American Roots.

0: sleep at night.
1: She's dynamite, part of our little salute there to Dolly Parton. They're from Piano Red, also known as Dr. Feelgood and Willie Perryman. He was the son of a sharecropper, taught himself to play the piano, and went on to a career as one of the fathers of rock and roll. I'm Nick Spitzer, and this is American Roots, and in a few minutes, Dolly Parton will tell us a little bit about her country home in Tennessee. But right now, here's a country song by Red Stewart and Pee Wee King that became the state song for Tennessee in the 1950s. And this R&B rendition is by saxophonist King Curtis, the Tennessee Waltz on American Roots.

My Tennessee mountain home, Dolly Parton waxing nostalgic back in 1975. And before that, we heard guitarist, inventor, and innovator Les Paul and singer Mary Ford with their version of the Tennessee Waltz. We'll talk with Dolly Parton about life back home and other topics in just a minute on American Roots.

0: The legend of Dolly Parton comes from a combination of her music, which has earned her several Grammys and a place in the Country Music Hall of Fame, and her personal style. Big hair, makeup, high heels, voluptuous figure. That music and that style developed in a place that's still precious to her, her childhood home.
1: I grew up in the Great Smoky Mountains of East Tennessee, way up in a holler, in a family of 12 children. There's 6 girls and 6 boys in my family, and most of my mother's people were very musical, and I grew up singing in the church. And my folks were always singing the old mountain music, the old folk songs from the old world, English, Irish, Welsh, all that stuff, and then with the gospel mixed with the bluegrass, so we kind of had a good mixture up there in the Smoky Mountains.
0: Now, if the mixture was so great back home, what is it that made you want to leave there and go out into the broader world?
1: Money. And dreams. Uh-huh. And traveling. Actually, I loved my home in the Smoky Mountains. We were very poor, and I had no fear of going out in the world because I figured, well, you know, I couldn't be any poorer than I had been growing up there in the Smokies. And plus, I had a pretty outgoing personality, and I just really thought that I could actually make a living doing it. Most of my people had, you know, it was mostly a hobby. They did other jobs and would sing on weekends or wherever they could, or sing at church. But I just really thought that I might make a living out of it and make a career out of it, which I have done now. I've been doing this for a long, long time.
0: Though it doesn't look like it.
1: Well, thank you. You can't see me on the radio.
0: Well, the family that was so supportive of you with all the great music you grew up with, were they also supportive of the idea of a young lady in the family traveling out and off into the big world?
1: Well, that's a good question. No, they weren't too excited about that. My mother was always very good with all of us children. She allowed us all to have our own personality, and she encouraged us to have our own dreams. She trusted me a great deal, but my daddy was scared to death that I'd get out in the world, especially being a girl, and something bad would happen to me. And it wasn't that he didn't trust me. He didn't trust the world or the people in it. I'm sure they worried a lot. But like I say, they also trusted me and prayed a lot, I'm sure. Mm-hmm. But I can only imagine what it would be like to see a child head out like that. I don't have children of my own, but I can only imagine, you know, how it would be to turn loose of your kids like that.
0: Well, I would assume early on, though, they could hear you when you're on the radio in Knoxville and on local TV and, of course, the Opry later on. So even without a phone call, they could probably know that you were making your way.
1: Well, we didn't have a phone back then, so I didn't make many phone calls back home, but I used to write a lot of postcards from any place that I was just so they'd know I was okay. As a few years went by, they saw that I had made a right decision for me, and they're very proud of me, and I'm proud of the fact that they are proud of me.

0: Can we talk about girl power and country music for a moment here? Is it something you intended to do to make a statement for women in country music, or did it just kind of happen?
1: Well, it's always served me well being a girl. I guess, you know, I always knew how to talk to men, how to be with men, how to deal with men because I have my father and I have six brothers, so I know the true nature of, you know, of men, and I'm not afraid of them, and I'm very secure in who I am, and I just always felt like I am a girl and I sing and I write and I think I'm good enough to make it, and I did, and I'm very happy, and I feel real good when other girls, young girls especially, come up and say that I've been an inspiration. I guess I was so dumb in country, I didn't know it couldn't be done till I had it done, as they say. I just didn't let anything stop me. And I have, like you say, worked with a lot of wonderful women, Tammy and Loretta when we did Honky Tonk Angels, Linda and Emmy. The two trio albums that we've done are two of my favorite things I've ever done. And so I'm glad to be a girl. I've always said it's a good thing because the way I look, if I hadn't been a girl, I'd have definitely been a drag queen.
0: Your look is not exactly the stereotype of the demure mountain lady in a flower dress. Over the years, you've had a pretty flashy kind of look.
1: Well, yeah, I have. And that's, you asked me real early on in this interview why I got out of the Smoky Mountains. I had to get out. They ran me out because of the way I looked, because I refused to wear that flowery dress and look like everybody else. Now, actually, it was just a country girl's idea of glamour and how to look. I had been impressed in my very young life by what they call the town tramp in our town. I didn't know what that word meant. But this woman used to wear these short skirts, and on Saturdays I'd see her. She had these red fingernails, and she wore high heels, and her hair was bleached peroxide, and she wore red lipstick. And I just thought she was the prettiest thing I'd ever seen. And I always tell the story, and I'd say, oh, she is so pretty. And Mama said, don't look at her. She ain't nothing but trash. And I said, well, that's exactly what I want to be when I grow up. So that's exactly how I looked. And I just had an outgoing personality, and I felt like I could carry that off, and just like painting with crayons and paints to me, and I just feel happier when I'm all primped up and made up and over-exaggerated.
0: And you have outlasted the critics.
1: Well, you know, I do know how I look, and I like the way that I look because that's the way I'm most comfortable, because I'm certainly not a natural beauty, so I'm just
0: comfortable. I might have to dispute that.
1: Oh, it's true, I'm not. You ain't never seen me natural. How would you know? And you never will. There's no such thing as natural beauty. Uh-huh. That's my line from Steel Magnolias when I was a beautician. But anyway, I just really enjoy the way I look because I'm short, so I always wore the high heels so I'd be taller. I had a little short, fat finger, so I wear long nails so my hands would look longer. My hair never would do what I wanted it to do, so I either wore pieces or wigs. So it's like I just always took all my negatives and turned them into positives, and I'm happy, and I've made a good living doing it.
0: Well, I like all the Dolly's Beauty Secrets segment here of American Roots.
1: Well, thank you. I always say I look totally artificial, but I like to believe that I'm totally real. And somewhere in there, I think people sense that I'm not as artificial as I look, and so they let me get away with it. So as long as I guess if I can write decent songs and do decent work and treat people good, shouldn't matter how I look.
0: Speaking with Dolly Parton about her outlook and her look, one of my favorite Dolly songs is Coat of Many Colors.

Dolly Parton, Coat of Many Colors. This is American Roots, where we're going to go to a place where country music and soul come together in the voice of James Carr. In the 1960s, Carr, a Memphis native, poured out his bluesy vocals over country-style songs like this one, Dark End of the Street.

The Art Blakey Quartet from 1963. So, of course, Art Blakey on the drums, Sonny Stitt on alto sax, Art Davis on bass, and the great McCoy Tyner on the piano, playing his own tune, Blues Back. And before that, Memphis singer James Carr with Dark End of the Street. If you're wondering about the country sound of that song, it was written by veteran songwriters Chips Moman and Dan Penn. And Penn in particular is associated with the rhythm and blues sound of Muscle Shoals, Alabama. Back in a minute with some black country music and blue yodeling on American Roots.

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1: This is American Roots. I'm Nick Spitzer. Yodeling in old-time country music has its roots in the falsetto leaps of blues field hollers. There's also later influence from the exotic Swiss and German yodelers who appeared in American vaudeville tent shows early in the last century. Black musicians often picked up on country music and blues yodeling from their white neighbors. This is especially true in some of the old string bands across the South. And one of the great black bands was the Mississippi Sheiks. This is their Yodeling Fiddling Blues.

0: This is American Roots from New Orleans. And if you like the music, tell all your friends. But if you don't like the music, don't tell nobody.
1: Water tank.

0: How about that now? Was that all right? I'm doing all right now.
1: The man doing the talking is Tennessee blues man Walter Furry Lewis with a nice blue yodel on a song that he calls Water Tank. He probably got that from the man they call the father of country music, America's blue yodeler Jimmy Rogers, the song Waiting for a Train. Let's consider a recent update on the blue yodel in Delta music. It's from a man they call Super Chicken, James Lewis Johnson of Clarksdale, Mississippi. This song explains itself better than I ever could. Big Boy Now.

Got it.

Chicken Grease from D'Angelo, the son and grandson of Preacher Man from Richmond, Virginia. And D'Angelo gets some help from a real live drummer, Amir Questlove Thompson, who works for the acoustic hip hoppers called The Roots. Chicken Grease comes from the 1999 record Voodoo, which also features young jazz musicians like Charlie Hunter and Roy Hargrove. Time to go from Chicken Grease to Frog Legs. That's the name of a jump blues from New Orleans R&B singer Lloyd Price. He's the one who sang Personality and Lottie Lottie Miss Claudie. Got Lloyd Price doing kind of a street vendor thing here in song. Frog Legs on America.

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0: trumpeter Clifford Brown, one of the shining lights of bebop in the mid-1950s. Sadly, he died in a car accident when he was just 25. Weird Brown's own composition, Joy Spring, recorded in Los Angeles, 1954. Our program is produced in collaboration with our colleagues in the School of Liberal Arts at Tulane University in New Orleans, and with support from the National Endowment for the Arts, the New Orleans Tourism and Cultural Fund, and Jim Hart in Chicago. 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That's where all of our programs and interviews stream. 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Stick with us to hear more about the late Dolly Parton's American Roots. That's coming up after the break. We'll also hear from the late country music historian Charles Wolfe about the ballads and songs of the Appalachian South. I'm Nick Spitzer, and this is American Roots from PRX, Public Radio Exchange.
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This is American Roots with an archival program featuring Dolly Parton that originally aired in 2000. Dolly passed away on August 25 at age 80.

I'm Nick Spitzer. This is American Roots, where our guest is Dolly Parton, a woman who's always sounded upbeat, but tells us that she loves to sing sad songs. We'll also talk to country music historian Charles Wolfe this hour about the ballads and songs of Parton's home turf, the Appalachian South, where musical narratives of unrequited love and murder are passed down through generations. Let's begin with the high lonesome sound of Bill Monroe, one of the most influential voices in country music and in Dolly Parton's life. Monroe takes us out on that muddy ground with the New Mule Skinner Blues on America.

Dolly Parton with her one-time partner, Porter Wagoner. Almost sounding like a soul duet there. Better Move It On Home. She'd been singing with Porter in the studio since 1967 and also on his television show. And since then, she's continued to sing duets, choosing a wide variety of partners, including Alison Krauss, Linda Ronstadt, Emmylou Harris, even Boy George. We'll talk with Dolly Parton about her music and all of her musical friends later in this hour of American Roots. But first, we've got a few other famous duets, including Ray Charles and Betty Carter, teaming up in 1961 on the song Side by Side.

Meow. It's Vicki Anderson singing with James Brown, You've Got the Power, in 1967. Like other soul reviews of the 50s and 60s, James Brown featured his backing band and other singers who'd work the crowd till it was time to introduce the star. And usually Brown's show featured one female background singer who sang solo before he came on or while he was slipping into another crazy costume. Right now on American Roots, a duo of another kind, not side by side, but back to back, the two great piano men of Louisiana, Fats Domino and Jerry Lee Lewis, starting with Fats' take on a Hank Williams song, You Win Again.

Jerry Lee Lewis and his pumping piano and just a drum set with his first song from Memphis Sun Records in 1956, Crazy Arms. In a minute, we'll head across the state east to the mountains of Tennessee as we hear the second part of our interview with Dolly Parton on American Roots.

0: Dolly Parton's album, The Grass is Blue, in 1999, recalled her bluegrass roots and the music she sang when she started her radio career. Dolly first stepped behind the microphone at a young age.
1: Well, as a matter of fact, the first show that I ever was on when I started on radio and television at age 10, it was on a show called The Cass Walker Show. And he owned a chain of supermarkets there, and he had a house band, and we had a theme song. And it started out every day. It was like, pick up the morning paper when it hits the street. Cass Walker's prices, they just can't be beat. Get that Blue Band coffee and you want some more. Do your grocery shopping at the Cass Walker store. And then they'd say, say it again, Dolly. And I'd go, do your grocery shopping at the Cass Walker store.
2: Ooh, good stuff.
1: So I never forgot the theme song. Of course, everybody on the whole show would sing it, like the band would kick in. Actually, by the way, it was a pretty good bluegrass band at that time, so bluegrass was not new to me when I decided to record this Grass is Blue album that I have out now that I'm so proud of.
3: Well, about your brand new record here, this record, it seems to be one where you're not only singing about home in some cases, but you're playing an updated version of some of the styles of the roots music you grew up with.
1: Well, actually, a lot of the songs on the Grass is Blue album, I grew up singing on the radio and television. Mm-hmm. Songs like I Wonder Where You Are Tonight and Cash on the Barrelhead and Going to Sleep with One Eye Open. You know, these were great songs. And then we also brought in, as you mentioned, some other songs that we kind of updated. Some songs that were actually not traditional bluegrass songs, like Billy Joel's song, Traveling Prayer. I just loved that song. And every time I would hear that song years ago when it first came out, I just thought, boy, that'd make a great bluegrass song. And then songs like Silver Dagger and a few things that actually that was more of a folk song that I thought would lend itself well to that. But we were true to the sound, using only acoustic instruments with all these great musicians in their form of true bluegrass.

0: I noticed you also have your old buddy Johnny Cash, one of his tunes there.
1: I love Johnny Cash. Johnny Cash was the first man I ever saw that I knew what sex appeal was. When I was just a young girl, I went to Nashville, and that's when Johnny was all drugged up and all that. But he was young, and he was skinny, and he was just strange and weird, and I loved his voice. So he was my first crush in the business, so I kind of always followed him. But I loved his sound, loved his writing, and that song that I recorded of his, I Still Miss Someone, I think he wrote it with his brother. And I just always thought someday I'm going to record that song.

0: Now, Silver Dagger, you mentioned it as a folk song. Is that something you learned later?
1: My mother used to sing all these old-time sad, sad songs, and Silver Dagger was one of them. And I'm not certain of the origin of that, but I would venture to guess that that's English. And I know it's from the old world, and I know it's a couple hundred years old because we've heard it forever. Mm-hmm. But my mother used to sing it, and I had always loved it.

0: How is it that you end up getting in the character of some of these sad songs? I mean, Silver Dagger is sort of love and death there, and very sad.
1: Well, I like to be happy if I can be, and I was born with a happy heart, but I'm an extremely sensitive person, and things touch me really deep. And I think growing up, hearing all those sad old songs that Mama used to sing when Mama was sick and pregnant and stuck back there in the mountains, and I would feel her sadness, and I just love to sing sad songs because they seem to come out of me so good because I really feel them. And when I'm singing it, the reason it sounds so real is because I'm living it.

0: what would your old friend Bill Monroe, some call him the father of bluegrass, think of your new bluegrass record?
1: Well, I think Bill would be probably as proud, if not prouder than anybody besides me, of that album. And the other thing about Bill Monroe, in addition to the fact that Bill was my buddy and my friend, one of my first big records in the late 60s or early 70s was a song called Mule Skinner Blues that Bill Monroe had, I guess, probably the biggest record of his whole career on. And it was, for many, many years, the biggest record of my career.
2: Do you need another Mule Skinner? With a black stag whip too tall.
1: When Bill and I used to get together, that would be the other.

0: So I even got on my album of The Grass Is Blue, I tried very hard to find a way to weave in some of that Bill Monroe yodeling. I know I did it on Train Train. I got that So anyway, I think Bill would be real proud of it. In fact, I bet he's probably heard it up there where he is.
1: Dolly Parton, yodeling her way back home.

Country music is also full of those sad songs that Dolly Parton spoke about. One particularly grim variety is the murder ballad, and we'll have more about that a little later in the hour. For now, though, here's a classic example of the genre, the Louvin Brothers with Knoxville Girl on American Roots.

The Louvin Brothers with the graphic song, The Knoxville Girl. We'll be back in a minute with Murder Ballads and Other Sad Tales on American Roots.

0: This is American Roots. I'm Nick Spitzer. Tales of tragedy, love gone awry, and crimes of passion have been passed along for hundreds of years by ballads, narrative songs. We want to know why and called Charles Wolfe, professor at Middle Tennessee State University.
1: Well, a ballad by definition is simply a song that tells a story. It can be any kind of a narrative, but in the Anglo-American tradition, which is the tradition that gave rise to country music, it's almost always a ballad about relationships. When people look at modern country music and you hear about cheating songs or you hear about people seeking revenge, the essential elements of a lot of folk and country music do go far back into the distant past of traditionalism.
0: Now, we heard The Knoxville Girl by the Lubin Brothers a few minutes ago. That's an awfully bloody song.
1: Many of those early ballads were full of violence. You can look at things like the original Pretty Polly. That's about a serial killer. Some of these older songs take violence so much for granted that it's just part and parcel of them.
0: Now, Pretty Polly, was that song so violent back across the Atlantic?
1: Pretty Polly is one of those songs that if you wanted to explain the difference between American ballads and British ballads, that would be the one I would use. In the British ballad, Pretty Polly becomes pregnant. Her lover goes out in the woods, digs her grave, takes her out there, hits her over the head with a shovel, buries her in a shallow grave, and then he tries to escape to Australia. But as the ship is sailing on the briny sea, Pretty Polly's ghost, with the baby in her arms, rises up out of the ocean and grabs him, and as the ballad says, tears him all in three. So you've got this supernatural revenge going on in the British version. In the American version, he takes her into the woods, hits her on the head with a shovel, buries her in a shallow grave, walks away, and the last line of the song is something like, he leaves her alone with the wild birds to mourn, and that's it. In other words, in American ballads and murder ballads, when you kill somebody and you hit them on the head with a shovel, they stay dead.

0: The songs are slow and they're sad, and people today get quite a shock when they hear them.
1: One of the great ballads that I think most people know, if they know a ballad, is the story of Barbara Allen. We found a lovely jazz version, but I wonder if you could tell us what the basics of Barbara Allen are all about.
0: Well, Barbara Allen is, of course, the probably best known of all folk ballads, and it's probably the oldest.
2: All in the merry month of May.
0: We've found references to people singing Barbara Allen as far back as 1666 in London. It was sung by Daniel Boone. It was a favorite song of Abraham Lincoln, and it became one of the first great country radio songs back in 1927. So there's hardly been a time in American musical history in which Barbara Allen hasn't been before the public in one guise or another.

0: The topic of the song, again, is cold-hearted, faithless relationships. The same sort of thing that you get today with the Dixie Chicks, or that you got 30 years ago with Kitty Wells.
1: And it doesn't surprise you that there's a jazz version.
0: Not at all. It's a good song. It's a good melody. And I think a good jazz version would be very much in line.
1: Charles Wolfe, I want to thank you for visiting with us here on American Roots and talking about the old ballads.
0: Been my pleasure.

A remarkable jazz read on the old English ballad Barbara Allen, sung there by Maxine Sullivan with John Kirby's sextet in the late 1930s, but it's a song with roots in the 17th century. Up next, we've got a more recent British song made to sound almost antique. Satisfaction by Mick Jagger and Keith Richards of the Rolling Stones, but the singer is Georgia native Sean Marshall from the band Cat Power on American Roots.

Doc Watson and the famous song about the poor boy's travail in New Orleans, House of the Rising Sun. It's not really clear if there ever was a real bordello by that name here in New Orleans. The tour guides do point to certain places as inspirations for the song. Prostitution was legal in the Crescent City for some years back at the beginning of the 20th century in the Storyville District, a place where a lot of musicians got their start, including Jelly Roll Morton. A few decades later, in the 1940s, this next singer, Sonny Jones, played gigs with his pal Fats Domino at a night spot called the Hideaway Club. When Domino made it big, Jones continued as his warm-up act until the 1960s. But here he's getting top billing in a funk arrangement, Sonny Jones with Lighten Up on American Roots.

Wynton Marsalis Septet and the Happy Feet Blues, a cool read on the street sounds of New Orleans. Marsalis brought that tune up to the Village Vanguard in New York City.

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1: Well, now, my American roots need doing right now, so as soon as this interview's over, I do have a hair appointment. I'll go do my American roots.
0: Thanks, Dolly, for your humor, style, and substance over the years. We'll miss you. For this archival program, the American Roots team back when included Matt Sacchettini, Joel Rose, Lauren Callahan, Genevieve Lay, Katie Rechdahl, and Mary Beth Kirshner. Thanks today to Maureen Lochran and Olivia Broslowski for bringing it back. 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Stay well. And until that time, I'm Nick Spitzer for American Roots from PRX, Public Radio Exchange.

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0: Everyone loves a good story. Happy ones, emotional ones, short ones. Hey, even the long ones. And of course, we definitely love the funny ones. But I must say, it all depends on how the story is told. You are listening to PRX Remix, where we bring stories to life.
1: Tupperware might be losing its lid as a company, but there will always be a special corner in Indian hearts and cupboards for those containers. This is Sandeep Roy in Kolkata. Even today, thousands of Indians are reprimanded daily for having forgotten their Tupperware lunchboxes at school or office. Millions of Indian homes have Tupperware that does not belong to them, ones they forgot to return after someone sent them some food years ago. I discovered Tupperware in America as a student. Our home in India had just gotten a microwave, but microwave-safe containers were still hard to find. On one of my trips back home, I brought along with the usual Godiva chocolates, Dove soaps, and duty-free perfumes, a set of Tupperware boxes in various sizes. They were an immediate hit, sweeping other more expensive gifts to the side. Over time, some lids warped, others went missing, the containers were stained yellow from Indian food, but they were still hoarded and treasured. Tupperware was just exhilaratingly convenient. They could nest in each other. They were portable. We no longer needed to use that empty tin that once contained Danish butter cookies. When the Tupperware lid clicked smartly into place, everything felt right in the world. And best of all, we felt worldly. Remember that iconic line from The Graduate?
2: I just want to say one word to you. Just one word.
3: Yes, sir.
2: Are you listening?
3: Yes, I am.
2: Plastics.
3: Exactly. How do you mean?
2: There's a great future in plastics. Think about it.
1: Tupperware's arrival in India made us feel that we were part of that plastic future and it would be leak-proof and airtight. Tupperware was started in 1946 in Massachusetts by Earl Tupper at a time when saving leftovers had become a household necessity in the economic hardships of the post-war years. But it cleverly became aspirational as well, with self-employed salespeople, mostly women, hosting Tupperware parties at home. Home parties were the brainchild of Brownie Wise, a divorced single mother. Tupperware played it up.
4: In fact, her amazing parties and the success that came from them landed her a spot as the first woman featured on the cover of Business Week. Not too shabby for a single mom without a formal business education.
1: It was work from home before we invented the acronym WFH. It used influencers before social media made that a thing. Now it feels dated, but in its own way, it made the work of stay-at-home moms visible and gave it an entrepreneurial twist. Tupperware could also be subversive. Someone reminisced in The Guardian about going to the first only gay Tupperware party in the UK organized by the Campaign for Homosexual Equality. Someone else remembered how a Dutch friend needed to take her parents' ashes back to the Netherlands from Canada. Funeral urns were not allowed as baggage, so she put them into Tupperware containers, and so, disguised as sandwiches, they went back to their ancestors. Tupperware arrived in India in 1996 with a fridge range which included cool and fresh and bowled over. It breached our kitchen wall of tin, aluminium and steel with the buzzwords of modernity: stackable, modular, scratch resistant, safe, odorless, leak proof, durable. It carried the promise of reorganizing our kitchens.
5: I love neat kitchens. I love to see everything in its own place. Look how Tupperware made it possible.
1: As their website still says, Tupperware was meant to spark joy in your kitchen. Kitchens were often tucked away to the side, hot and airless, covered in grease and smoke. To spark joy there was big. Tupperware India started with 30 to 40 saleswomen. By 2020, it had 70,000 alongside e-commerce and offline stores and was telling women that Tupperware could help them fulfill their dreams because if she can, you can
6: be a part of Tupperware and create. create your own identity. Because if Hina can, you can.
1: But times change. 1,000 cheaper imitators flooded the market. Tupperware tried to reinvent itself. Its website talks about a people and planet first approach. In a world where plastic itself is losing favor, Tupperware embraced the mantra of reuse and recycle and 100% virgin and BPA-free. But still, it is now in imminent danger of shutting down, while thanks to our addiction to food delivery apps, our kitchen cupboards are bursting with all kinds of cheap plastic containers and their perennially mismatched and missing lids. In that plastic purgatory, we will remember that once we had real Tupperware. Soon, perhaps, Tupperware will become heirloom too, part of some bridal trousseau.
5: Thanks to Tupperware.
7: And give them Tupperware.
8: Off to school, baby.
9: Tupperware's off to school range makes tiffin so much fun.
10: Going to school was never so cool. Off to school, baby, off to school.
1: This is Sandeep Roy in Kolkata.

0: At least as far back as 200 million years ago, cycads grew in abundance. And at the peak of their distribution and diversity, they lived alongside the dinosaurs. These so-called living fossils were a fixture of tropical prehistoric landscapes and have changed little since then. Yet today, they face their greatest threats in poaching, habitat destruction, and climate change. I'm Jennifer Bernstein, CEO and the William C. Steer Senior President at the New York Botanical Garden, and this is Plant People. Today, I'm joined by Dr. Dennis Stevenson, previously our Vice President for Botanical Science here at NYBG and currently the Senior Curator Emeritus Editor at Botanical Review. He is one of the world's top cycad experts, and together we're exploring the storied past and challenging future of these ancient and unique plants. Hi, Dennis. Welcome to Plant People.
1: Hello. I'm glad to be here. Thanks for having me.
0: Well, I'm so glad to talk to you today. It's always fun to speak with you. And we're going to have a great conversation about cycads, and you are the perfect person to have that conversation with. So for listeners who may not be familiar, what exactly are cycads and how do they differ from more common plants like ferns or palms?
1: Well, they're a very ancient lineage, as we pointed out. But it's their growth habit. They tend to be single-stem plants that we don't think of as very branched. And they really look like a cactus with palm leaves.
0: Yeah, that's a good description. So what drew you to focus your research on cycads?
1: Well, that's a very interesting story, actually. My academic grandfather had published on the structure of the growing points of cycads in several papers. And they were always of interest to me. But sometimes things in your career are serendipitous. And after I finished my PhD, I had a postdoc at Harvard University, but I was stationed at Fairchild Tropical Garden in Miami. And they have the best cycad collection in the world. Mm. And I'm going, this is perfect. Yeah. So I think that's what really started it for me.
0: Well, I can see how being at Fairchild, you would be inspired because they have some incredible plants there. And I love that phrase, academic grandfather. Can you explain what that means for our listeners?
1: Yes. My major professor for my PhD, it was his professor, and he was on my PhD committee, my academic grandfather, except he passed. And they were the authors of the primary plant morphology textbook through three or four editions.
0: I've heard other colleagues of ours talk about their forebearers in science in exactly that same way. And I think it's nice because it speaks to the continuity of science and the fact that nothing is ever really fully resolved in one person's career. We're always continuing to broaden our understanding. So it's a nice turn of phrase. So you found them interesting. You found yourself at a place where they were in abundance. What about them has kept you focused for so long?
1: I've gone through various phases in studying them. In the first phase was taking up where my academic grandfather left off in the developmental anatomy or structure of that shoot system. It so happened that simultaneously, a man that I knew as an undergraduate had given a talk at the Ohio Academy of Science meeting, and he was retiring to Fairchild. And he was interested in the reproduction of these plants. And their reproductive cycle is just amazing. There are a few seed plants, actually the only ones, I guess, extant, that have motile male gametes. And they have these sperm cells that are so big, you can see them on the slide with the naked eye. And so then the idea was, well, we have all these living plants there. We could look at them experimentally to see how this system really works. So once I did the anatomy stuff, I then moved into the reproductive side and the pollination biology because nobody knew how they got pollinated, yet they have male plants versus female plants. How does the pollen get over there and how does the system work? So because there's a native one in Florida and in the wild areas at the Montgomery Botanical Center, I was able to work out the reproductive cycle of them in some detail. Then I went, well, you know, they got these really weird compounds. And one of them is called BMAA, and it's a neurotoxin. It's a non-protein amino acid, to be specific. But the really cool part was we found weevil pollination in these plants and that the weevils were consuming the plant. So we went, whoa, wait a minute. These guys should be dead. But they weren't dead. they were living. So we tried to figure out how did they deal with this BMAA. And it ends up that they actually sequester it in their cocoon cases and make poisonous cocoon cases against their predators.
0: So the pollinators, the weevils, were also eating them?
1: Yep, they eat them. And they sequester this BMA, they secrete it out into their cocoon cases. So it doesn't stop them from growing. Any other organism, well, we would just die. There's something called cattle staggers in Australia, where the livestock will eat cycad leaves. And it's a neurotoxin. In fact, Oliver Sacks wrote a whole book on them.
0: Right.
1: In Island of the Colorblind.
0: So they sequester it so that the weevils can still pollinate and do what they're doing without dying, but so that they can still procreate.
1: Because the weevils go through their life cycle by copulating on the female cones and then ovipositing on the male cones. So they go through their life cycle inside these plants.
0: Mm. It's amazing all of the strategies that plants have developed. So let's talk a little bit about this description that you often hear about cycads as living fossils. What does that mean, and what do we know about their ancient history alongside dinosaurs?
1: The older I get, the more I identify with living fossils, I must say. It's because of the early fossil record in the early Permian. They remain little changed, but yet they survive the vicissitudes of time. So you've got to say, okay, what's the secret? What's going on in this group of organisms that allow that? Well, there are certain things like the neurotoxins have developed would be a good one. That keeps your predators from munching on you.
0: Yeah.
1: But the time frame is that because from what we know in the fossil record, and it's pretty good, and there's some details in there, it allows us to have a plant that resembles a fossil, but it's still alive. So we can look at its life cycle and how it's functioning in a modern context on how they might compare to the conifers, ginkgo, and then, of course, the flowering plants. So there are lessons to be learned by looking at different organisms. Just as looking at ferns might help me understand cycads.
0: Interesting. So they have this long persistence, and that allows us to understand what strategies they're using. And from that, what do we learn about biodiversity in general? Have we taken that knowledge and applied it in some particular ways?
1: Yes, in a way, because what we've learned from studying the extants, we do know the foibles they have. So we know that they were widespread and covered everywhere, and now, of course, they're very restricted. So what are their foibles? Well, one of their foibles was in their reproductive system because it takes too long to get from one generation to the next. I mean, as fast as you could do to raise a plant from seed to making a cone, and that's under optimum greenhouse conditions, is 5 years. Many of these plants at Fairchild had been there 50 years before they made a cone. Mm-hmm. So not only do you have a long life cycle, which means you can't have a lot of genetic turnover in terms of mutations, but that whole process with the weevils takes almost 2 years. So part of the lesson is gigantism probably doesn't do you any good. Big unbranched plant, giant sperm, huge seeds with all kinds of stored stuff in them, often for naught.
0: Mm-hmm. Yeah, but they've done okay.
1: They're doing okay. And if we leave them alone, they'll continue to do okay.
0: The pods are so fun to see. They're often there in the conservatory.
1: Yes.
0: And I always point them out when I'm there with a visitor because they're amazing. And now I have more information to share about why they're so amazing.
1: You know, the tree stump thing that's in that house?
0: Mm-hmm.
1: Well, that plant, that cycas sits next to it.
0: Mm-hmm.
1: Is one of an original plant to the conservatory from 1905.
0: Oh, wow. Wow. That's amazing.
1: They're long lived.
0: Yeah. So you mentioned a little bit about the range and how it's changed over time. Where in the world today do cycads grow naturally, and why are those environments particularly suitable?
1: One country that does pretty well with them is Australia. And I think it's partially because the Australians haven't destroyed their landscapes, in a sense. So I think these plants just survive there. No known herbivores. And then parts of Africa, tropical Africa into central Africa, where we still have undeveloped mountainous areas, and the plants seem to do well there. And really, it's the same thing in the New World. The odd man out a little bit is our one species in North America that's not a fossil, the Zamia pumila in Florida. And that seems to do well. And I think it does well because they're ones where if you damage them, and they often can make a second branch or two branches, and so they seem to be able to survive that kind of disturbance that goes on. They're underground. That's another secret some of them have used. So fires and desert situations don't damage them.
0: So you said it's not a fossil. Does that mean that this is a later species? It hasn't been around as long?
1: Yeah, they look pretty much the same, but for some reason we would never put a fossil in a modern genus in the classification. I don't know why, but that's just what we do.
0: Okay, so this is a taxonomical artifact.
1: Yeah, but they look just like them.
0: Okay.
1: You'll get a kick out of this. I even reconstructed a fossil cone once, because when you go to the lab and you see those big jars with the pickled things,
0: yeah.
1: Well, the liquid all dried out, and it dried out, and it looked identical to a fossil.
0: Okay.
1: So I sent a picture to a paleobotanist and said, look what I found.
0: Did it work?
1: It worked. It did.
0: So many people are surprised to learn that cycads do still play very important ecological roles. So what benefits do they bring to their ecosystems, these plants?
1: Okay, well, they have these roots called coralloid roots. And what it is, they're ageotrophic. So they grow up towards the surface of the soil. And so they don't, instead of growing down, they grow up.
0: Okay.
1: And they form little masses around the base of the plant. And they have in them a blue-green alga, or cyanobacterium, as they're called, mm-hmm. that's a nitrogen fixer.
0: Ah, they come with their own fertilizer.
1: And they also can take a soil and add nitrogen to the area. It's really quite interesting because the other important nitrogen fixers that we know of are the bean family. Mm-hmm. But they use a different bacterium in a different way. Mm. The nitrogen thing was a big thing. Gloria Carusi and I had a couple of grants working on that.
0: Does that mean that they have a role to play in restoration efforts?
1: Partially, but also we want to know how that system works so we can utilize that to our system. So if we can dissect the pathways it uses, et cetera.
0: You can replicate it in other ways.
1: Yes, because there is a nitrogen pathway in the plant, and there's actually a nitrogen pathway in the blue-green algae. When they're living in the cycad, they use a third route.
0: Hmm.
1: So this obviously tells us something about making a situation where we could utilize these in crop plants, not to expect the normal situation, but to do it in such a way to utilize the known third route.
0: So a new route for nitrogen fixing that could be applied in crop situations.
1: Exactly.
0: That's very interesting. Conservationists warn that cycads are now among the most endangered plant groups on Earth. What are the main threats that they're facing today?
1: One of them is habitat destruction. The other one is the illegal trade. And I was very involved in that with the IUCN and developing an action plan and actually getting legislations passed to get certain things downlisted, and I'll explain that. So we tried to convince the community, you don't need a big plant. You can watch one grow.
0: Mm-hmm.
1: So we really pushed the downloading seeds. And that's because one person might have a pollen plant in Iowa and someone in England's got the ovulate plant. What are they going to do? So if they can send their pollen over and get seeds, they can then disperse those cultivated seeds and not take from the wild. So
0: is that what you did through the IUCN?
1: We did, yeah, that was one of the things that we did to try to stop. Because there's certain cultures that view a plant in your collection only of value if it's wild collected.
0: Mm.
1: So we had to get past that at the same time.
0: Yeah.
1: Cactus people know this same problem.
0: Yeah, cactus poaching has been a problem for a long time and ramped up actually recently during the pandemic, the demand.
1: Yeah. But the big push we did also, I should mention this one because it's so successful, particularly in Mexico, working with indigenous people. Don't go in the forest and some guy gives you $5 for a $200 plant for him. Go in the forest, harvest the seeds, start a nursery. So we actually got a grant to subsidize the starting of nurseries. They grow the seedlings up and they sell the plants, and there's a continuous renewable income then for the indigenous people.
0: That's a great example of creating a bioeconomy and doing it to a conservation end. So that's terrific. The International Union for the Conservation of Nature, I think it's worth just saying a word about what that organization does. We've talked about it on this podcast before, but this is an organization of conservation practitioners and scientists who identify threatened species, and they will put them on various lists of concern. The red list is a very notable one. And it sounds like your work with them was about creating frameworks for disrupting the poaching that was happening. I'm interested to know, who's doing the poaching? Is it like a mass market gardener, or who is it that's the end user?
1: It's the same mentality as the cacti or orchid people.
0: Okay.
1: There are people who want to expand their cycad collection, and they'll do anything to go get them. Often someone would just fund a trip because they wanted to go somewhere and they could sneak some plants back. But I would go back to your IUCN comment, because I founded the cycad specialist group. And the first thing we did is make a world list of all the cycads. It's available online now. It's been through several reiterations. But we've listed then the threat to each species and given its distribution. And I think the good thing is some things have been downlisted.
0: Meaning that they've gone from the red list.
1: Put on appendix two.
0: Yeah. That's good. That means that the efforts are working.
1: Exactly.
0: Yeah. It's a great organization, and many of our scientists here at NYBG participate in the process that they undertake. And it's an important input to conservation frameworks and to conservation practices all over the world. I mean, we're a collections-based institution. I understand the impulse to collect. And these things are things of beauty, so I can understand the desire to have them, but not at the risk of the plant going extinct. That's not okay.
1: Well, I think cutting one leaf off to make a herbarium specimen is probably fine.
0: Yeah, okay. So there's a range.
1: Yeah, as opposed to digging it up.
0: Yeah. Well, it sounds like there are better alternatives now for people to get these plants if they want them. And watching them grow, I imagine, can be very satisfying for folks. You said that there are species that are being downlisted. Are there places where that's been particularly successful, where wild populations are regenerating or thriving in a way that at one point seemed unlikely?
1: There's a real focus in Mexico, for example. Another area where there's a focus is in South Africa, Australia, and China. Mm-hmm. China's gotten really good about that kind of thing now.
0: Yeah, it's interesting to think about places that are at different stages of development now in the context of the current science and the biodiversity crisis. So much of the development that was happening in the Industrial Revolution was taking place without the benefit of our current understanding about the way that these systems can and cannot regenerate and what happens when we lose species. But today we have a lot more information, so maybe countries are approaching it differently.
1: And I think getting the amateur community to raise plants and seedlings and stuff has also helped.
0: Yeah. Well, this is a way in which the exchange of information as between the scientific community and the avocational hobbyist has improved a lot with the internet. People who are interested in plants and who want to collect them but don't want to do it in a way that's irresponsible have ready access to a lot more information than they once did. So maybe that's helping.
1: Yeah, I believe that's true.
0: It sort of tracks with the growing interest in native plants. It's the other side of the coin. If you're interested mm-hmm. in plants in general, then you're thinking about systems, you're thinking about how to support your local biodiversity, and maybe you also are interested in rare plants, but you don't want to be irresponsible about it. So I think it's a good thing for there to be more global awareness about what are the most pressing conservation issues related to cycads right now. It sounds like there's been a lot of progress on the poaching question. What about habitat destruction? That's harder to deal with, isn't it?
1: Yeah. It is. It definitely is. I mean, there are various kinds of examples. If you're in the Amazon area and you flood an area, these guys are not aquatics.
0: Right.
1: They're gone.
0: Yeah.
1: And once you wipe them out in a place like that, to get it back is going to be very, very difficult. So it's various kinds of habitat destructions, because cycads aren't all desert plants. A lot of them are rainforest plants. In South America, there's one epiphytic one we have in the conservatory that's actually only found in the tops of trees in the mountains of Panama. Mm. That one is really, really threatened as they keep cutting down for timber and various other usages. Its habitat's going to be gone.
0: You mentioned this idea of you don't know what you're losing when you lose a species because you don't know what you haven't yet understood. Are there potential uses, for example, human uses of these plants that you think we don't fully understand yet but could be lost? Are there medical applications? I would think with a neurotoxin, there could be.
1: There's been some pursuit of it, but it stopped. But the notion of understanding neurodegeneration, like Oliver wrote about with this BMAA compound as an experimental compound. And we actually, Gloria Caruzzi and I, actually were using it in that little plant that botanists can grow by the thousands, Arabidopsis or the Thalecrest, the experimental plant, using BMAA on it. And we got some interesting results of what it could do. We passed it off to some neuro people, but they never really picked it up.
0: Mm. Yeah. And so that's a good example, Dennis, because maybe in the moment in time with the available funding, that wasn't something that someone picked up, but that doesn't mean that the inquiry is done. But if the plants are extinct, there's nowhere to go.
1: Nowhere to go.
0: With
1: good
0: it.
1: Point.
0: So an important reason to think about how we protect these plants. So if we have listeners who are interested in cycads, where would you point them to learn more? And where would you point them to help protect these plants?
1: There's a website called the Cycad Pages, which I think is extinct now that Ken Hill died, but it's still available. But there's a new one called the World List of Cycads. There's pictures of every species, where they are, ancillary information, photos of herbarium specimens and field photos, and we're constantly updating them. So there'll be a section on neurotoxicity on those pages. There'll be a section on chromosome numbers. There'll be a section on various topics that deal with them.
0: How many plants do you have at your home, Dennis?
1: Hardly any.
0: Yeah, this is a thing about botanists that is surprising. They don't cultivate plants indoors, really. It's not their thing.
1: Well, Jan goes nuts in our garden.
0: Okay, good.
1: But so yeah, all indoor plants, no, she doesn't want them either, you know?
0: Yeah. Well, Dennis, it's really fun to talk to you always. Thanks for coming to talk to us about cycads here on Plant People.
1: Thank you very much.
0: With hundreds of millions of years of cycad success behind us, it's all the more important that these living fossils survive this difficult time in their history for the benefit of the planet and for future generations. If you'd like to learn more about what you've heard in this episode, check out our show notes at nybg.org.
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3: You're listening to Song Exploder, where musicians take apart their songs and, piece by piece, tell the story of how they were made. My name is Tao Nguyen. Big Thief is a four-piece folk rock band from Brooklyn, New York. In May 2019, they released their third album, UFOF, to critical acclaim. Pitchfork named it Best New Music. In this episode, singer Adrienne Lanker and drummer James Krivchenya break down a song from that album called Cattails.

I'm Adrienne, and I play guitar and sing and write in Big Thief. When I first started writing Cattails, we were just outside of Seattle at this studio called Bear Creek, and we had a bunch of songs that we were planning on recording, but this space was really inspiring, and I found myself kind of writing in all the little pockets of time, and I had just gotten this 12-string guitar that I had bought when I was on a road trip by myself in New Mexico at this little pawn shop, and I brought it with me to the session. And one night after we'd finished recording, everyone was kind of going to bed. I stayed up late and just started playing this chord progression. That picking pattern is one of my favorites and is particularly fun to play that on the 12 string. I just played it over and over again, and lyrics just started popping out. I was missing Minnesota, where I grew up, and I was thinking about my great-grandma. She died when I was about 20, and her name's Violet.

plays. I'm just picturing her eyes and picturing her playing, like, piano, playing guitar, playing bass. She picked up the electric bass in the last few years of her life in her 80s. So I was just thinking of childhood and the way that she kind of took care of us. We'd, like, paint with her, and she had a dune buggy, and we'd, like, ride horses. And when I think about her and this place in northern Minnesota, you know, it makes my heart feel like

0: I stayed up pretty late because I was excited. I had this buzz from this song that was coming, so I just woke up early in the morning and finished all the words and just played it over and over again, maybe like 30 times or something.
1: I went to bed and there was no song, and I woke up and there was a song. I'm James, and I play the drums in Big Thief.
0: We had planned on recording another song that was on our list, and I was just like, maybe we should just play this one for a little bit. And I just like walked into the live room, and James was with me.
1: I was like eating breakfast, and Adrienne was showing me the song and probably played it for me like twice. She was like excited and like smiling and kind of like, you know, standing up and bouncing. It just implied, make the drums bounce like that. We didn't talk at all about the groove.
0: That's true. We didn't talk, like, once. There was no talk about form. But James and I had been going on a lot of runs together during this session. And at one point I was like, this is probably such good practice for interlocking our rhythms, because we're actually, like, breathing and running in time, like, at the same pace. So I feel like it's not just about the specific groove, like the pattern you're playing, as much as it was just like we're like walking in the same step.
1: And so we messed around like next to each other for a few minutes.
0: There's usually this magic that happens right in the beginning stages of forming a song. The first few times you actually play it all the way through and it feels good. And I was right on the cusp. I had just sort of played it enough to know all the words. James and I were just like hanging on, like felt like I could fall off the horse at any moment, like forget one of the words because they were so fresh, or mess up the groove or something, but we never did. We just like held on. When we finished, it was noticeably just like, whoa, what just happened? And then before we knew it, Dom Monks, the engineer, he had sneakily been like setting up mics.
1: He was like rolling before we were even thinking about it.
0: Dom had captured it. It was just like, that felt amazing. Oh, wait, you got that? You recorded that? Oh, cool. So it was just like a one taker. What I keep thinking of it as is like this gust of wind blew through the studio that was just like this magic wind. And the band, when they first heard the take,
1: we knew right away. It was pretty unanimous, like, oh, this feels amazing.
0: It was kind of undeniable, like, oh, this is part of the record.

0: James and I recorded vocals and guitar and drums, and then Max and Buck added their parts after it.
1: For this song, Max tried some like normalish bass, you know, like boom boom kind of stuff, but it was just kind of like, oh, this doesn't make it feel any better. It like weighs it down. It doesn't bring like the lightness that we all were like already in love with.
0: So he started layering these drones with his bass.
1: Max has this pedal called the plus pedal, which is sort of just a sustain pedal for guitars or basses or any audio you put through it. And Andrew Sarlo, who was producing the album, he was guiding Max of like, you know, try some high stuff now, like do like a few takes of just really high stuff. Okay, now do one that's like super simple. Find like notes that are just beautiful. And then everyone kind of just sat down and just had a bit of a editing process where we just listened to a take and be like, that moment's really cool. And then we would just like save all the moments we really liked. Just looking for like an enhanced feeling of a good feeling that's already there. Max and Adrienne are performing those piano parts simultaneously on two different pianos in the studio. This was like a very quick idea, you know, just to like, oh, maybe this will work sort of thing, and maybe it won't, and so we're not going to like labor over it.
0: Also, I don't know how to play piano, so I was just kind of randomly putting my fingers on the keys. We were just like bringing more energy, like just bringing that uplifted spirit, because that's actually what we were feeling. It was a blast. We were laughing. It was ridiculous. We were standing up. Neither of us knew what notes we were really hitting. And it was just like a really fun. And so that energy translates into the recording. Buck, at one point in the session, he was staying in the treehouse at Bear Creek. There was a little studio up there with Pro Tools, and he kind of took to doing some of his parts there, isolated, and then bringing them back. He's got such a specific feeling. Even just in those notes, you can feel the swing. So beautiful.
1: Yeah, and I think he's sort of like playing off your melody.
2: And you don't need to know why. You don't need to know why when you cry.
0: Everything that I write is autobiographical in a way, but there's also fiction. I'm not just trying to convey like my personal experience in northern Minnesota with my grandma. It's something deeper. So there's lots of memories and lots of montages of things that are real or that I'm like trying to describe. But there's elements of like also imagination and magic and keeping a thread of a story. Okay.

0: of somebody in her life who's very close to their time of passing and saying, I'll be there, like, I'm just gonna go.
1: I'll be there on the double.
0: You're there to sort of hold them into the next realm, hold them through that transition, reminding them of, like, the sweetness of this time, but also of the fluidity of everything. My own true feelings about an experience become more vivid and clear to me when they're described through a more fantastical lens. It's kind of like when you take a picture of a sunset with your iPhone and it's crisp and it's HD, but then you take a picture on like an old film camera and it's all like distorted, and but somehow that picture is more accurate to the feeling of that sunset. My great-grandma's house up in northern Minnesota, when we were there, it felt carefree. It was a really special time, and since then, that house has been sold and that chapter is closed. But it's encapsulated in my memory in this beautiful way that I can return to.
2: And now, here's Cattails by Big Thief in its entirety.

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You'll also find a link to buy or stream this song. Song Exploder is made by creator Hrishikesh Hirway, producer Christian Kunz, and me, the guest host for the year. Carlos Lerma is our illustrator. He makes portraits for every episode, which you can see on the Song Exploder website. 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Song Exploder is a proud member of Radiotopia from PRX, a collective of fiercely independent podcasts. 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And you can find me at Tao Gets Day Down. My name is Tao Nguyen. Thanks for listening.

0: This is Bird Note. As a kid, artist David Shepherd would sketch all the flora and fauna he saw. His true love was for plants. But when he moved to Hawaii to study botany, he realized
1: Hawaii is special because its main character is birds. Birds were the dominant species in terms of animal life. And so all the plants really co-evolved with the birds. You can see that in just how specific the beaks of different species are to the shapes of the flowers here. And so that became part of my art.
0: David now designs aloha shirts featuring the native plants and wildlife of Hawaii. One design features the i'iwi, a Hawaiian honey creeper.
1: So the i'iwi birds dart from flower to flower to flower very quickly. Well, the Hawaiians saw this and they thought of the metaphor that it was like procreation, the metaphor for the health of the forest, because only in its procreation can it exist.
0: Then, hidden among the trees, David has drawn kahuli, or native land snails.
1: Their existence in the forest is special because if they were around, it was said that the forest would sing. And songs are also a very important element of Hawaiian culture because it's how things are passed on from generation to generation. It's how you communicate what the world is. So these snails are singing, right? And then you have the birds that are a symbolic of procreation. And so the combination is that this is Hawaii. This is the perpetuation of it.
0: See pictures of David's designs at our website, birdnote.org. I'm Mark Bramhill.
2: This is Blank on Blank, distributed by the Public Radio Exchange, PRX.org. I'm David Gerlach. In this episode, we're going to hear how you can turn yourself into an alien rock star and then walk away from the spectacle and the fame that you've created. Here is David Bowie.
3: If it's wearing a pink hat and a red nose and it plays a guitar upside down, I'll go and look at it. You know, I love to see people being dangerous.
2: David Bowie, in 1988, interviewed by Joe Smith. Joe's book on music legends is called On the Record, and his interviews now live at the Library of Congress.
3: There was a real feeling of inadequacy in that era. I never really felt like a rock singer or rock star or whatever, and I always felt a little bit out of my element, which is a ridiculously highfalutin way of looking at it now from my standpoint when I look back and realize that from 72 through till about 76, I was the ultimate rock star. I couldn't have been more rock star.
4: Records and you
3: but the lifestyle and everything. I mean, it's sort of, you know, anything that was going out there that had anything to do with it being a rock and roll singer, then I'd say, hey, let's go for this, see what it's like. Making love with
4: your ego. I read a quote, somebody called you a surreal cartoon character brought to life.
3: It was sort of, yeah. Ziggy was. I mean, he was half out of sci-fi rock and half out of the Japanese theater. The clothes were, that time, simply outrageous and simply nobody had seen anything like them before.
4: Was there a point where people didn't take your music seriously because you were...
3: I think I moved out of Ziggy fast enough so as not to be caught by that one, because most rock characters that one can create only have a short lifespan. They are one shots, they are cartoony. And the Ziggy thing was worth about one or two albums before I couldn't really write anything else around him or the world that I sort of wanted to put together for him. I'm a moderately good singer. I'm not a great singer, but I can interpret a song, which I don't think is quite the same as singing it. So I was never unaware of my strength as an interpretive performer. But writing a song for me always... It never rang true. I had no problem writing something for Iggy Pop, or working with Lou Reed, or writing for Mott the Hoople. I can get into their mood and what they want to do. But I find it extremely hard to write for me. So I found it quite easy to write for the artist that I would create. I did find it much easier, having created the Ziggy, to then write for him. even though it's me doing it, I was able to sort of distance myself from the whole... Yeah, well, it can become very complicated.
4: There is a psychological...
3: Yes, it is. Yeah, him with the fabric of time. It did bring its a whole sackful of its own inherent problems, but it...
5: you have an affection for some of these characters that you've created as you...
3: I think the only time I get sort of, you know, kind of nostalgic about any of that stuff at all is if I see the odd video or something, or I see a bit of the Ziggy Stardust concerts or whatever. No, other than that, I don't think I'm cold about them, but I think it's work done.
4: I think that's an actor's attitude, too.
3: I think you have to, otherwise you start... Yeah, you get into a danger of getting into the rut and maybe try to

0: Here we go. Here's some more vintage Bowie.
1: Is it hard being David Bowie?
2: Not really. Not now. I don't have the outsider's problem. I mean, for me, the world that I inhabit in reality is probably a very different world from the one that people would expect that I would be in. It's quite sedate. It's far removed from a lot of what they would feel would be the limousine trappings of a rock existence or whatever. I went to one of the first art-oriented high schools in England, and I had a very excellent teacher, Peter Frampton's father, who really kind of is quite an inspiration. I went into the visual side of an advertising agency, and I was doing paste-up jobs and small designs for raincoats and things like that. Awful.
3: Maybe
2: awful.
3: You should have kept it too. Well,
2: if all this goes down the tubes,
3: you can always go.
2: I can get on Madison out of there with the best of them. I think those days are over. But it did give me an unbridled interest in art. It goes through your entire life.
0: David Bowie, the Ad Man. You've been listening to Blank on Blank. Famous names, lost interviews. That's all for now. I'm David Gerlach.
4: This is Bird Note. Snowy owls are glamour birds. When some fly south from the Arctic to adorn fence posts and driftwood logs in the northern United States, people turn up in flocks to see them. But these owls are infrequent visitors to the lower 48, even in winter. Most snowy owls stay in the Arctic all year long, hunting through both the long hours of summer and the darkness of winter. So, what time of day do snowy owls hunt when they come south? Are they diurnal, or daytime hunters, or nocturnal ones? Where the big owls winter farther south, many hunt from dusk into night. During the day, they often stand on the same perch, snoozing on and off. But around sunset, the white-feathered hunters begin to appear restless, fluffing their feathers and gliding from perch to perch. As dusk sets in, these opportunists fly out to seek their prey, rodents and rabbits in the fields, ducks and shorebirds along the coasts. They will even fly out over the water to take sleeping seabirds. Have you seen a snowy owl in your neck of the woods? Share a photo on our Facebook page at Bird Note Radio. For Bird Note, I'm Mary McCann.
5: This is the Memory Palace. I'm Nate DeMeo. This episode was recorded on April 2nd, 2020, in my home in Los Angeles while sheltering in place per the order of state and local officials. I mention that for the benefit of those listening to this in the future, whether that is decades from now somehow, or merely next week, when things may very well be very different than they are right now. As of this date, the Centers for Disease Control recommend that everyone wash their hands frequently and do so for at least 20 seconds. What follows are stories, 20 seconds long, to assist you in that task. 19. He had given the parrot to his wife, Rachel, as a present, a companion in her illness. And when she died, Andrew Jackson kept the parrot, taught him to swear like a sailor. He thought it was funny. And when Jackson died, having outlived his wife but not her parrot, the president's funeral was stopped when a cursing parrot had to be escorted from the chapel. 20. 30 million people lost power on the eastern seaboard of the United States on November 9, 1965. More than 800,000 New Yorkers learned this when their subway cars went dark, screeched to a halt in pitch-black tunnels. Untold thousands walked home to the boroughs, to New Jersey, over Manhattan's five bridges as night fell. And who knows how many people looked up at who knows how many stars, visible for the first time that night and who knows how long.

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0: What's up, man? What's up? That's the dog right there, the little puppy.
1: That's my name is Randy Cooper. I'm 18 years old, and I live here on a Dawson farm in Holmes County, Mississippi.
0: Here you go. Peas we plant here. And greens over here and corn.
1: We have something like about 15 pecan trees. Well, we call them pecans, but y'all may call them pecans in the city.
0: Man, all these bugs, man. I don't know. All over my head and everything.
1: We're going to watch out for snakes in here. As you can see right here, this is where my great-grandfather used to hang different varieties of meat here and smoke it out. This is about 70 years old right here. For it to be 70 years old, it's still up pretty good, though.
2: Dawson used to be a plantation maybe about 150 years ago, 120 years ago. Now, you know, a lot of people, you know, well, but mostly black, have little parts of Dawson.
0: What's up, Newt? Huh?
2: I'm the oldest grandson that's down here, and I said maybe one day I will go ahead on and farm on my own. If I get it in my blood some type of way, then I will, you know, keep it up.
0: What's up, man? You still ain't fixed that trunk down here?
3: We'll hold that down, man.
0: Which part?
3: Hold the trunk down.
2: As far as do I like living here in Holmes County? Well, there's a yes and there's a no. I like it, but like I say, you know, in Holmes County, we something like the third poorest county in the nation, in the whole nation. And there's absolutely no McDonald's in Holmes County, no mall in Holmes County. Basically, Holmes County is just farmland.
4: What you want, sausage?
5: Hey, Dad, y'all ready?
6: My mom had just made some Greenwood, so we just sitting down, just eating and everything like that.
2: And I'm walking in the living room. We have a beautiful living room, and here I'm standing right here where there's a TV and a VCR. Actually, we have TVs in all our rooms. It's coming on through here, and now I'm in my room with I share with a brother, and turn this light on here.
1: The very first time that I saw your brown eyes, oh baby.
0: I know it don't sound too good, but.
7: You know, life is funny when you look at it. Everybody wants love, but everybody's afraid of
0: love. What's up? This shit's Meredith on the phone, not who I'm talking to. What's up, Mary? Huh?
2: Meredith, she's my girlfriend. We've been dating now maybe about 8 months.
0: You're not gonna talk to me? Why? Then you don't want me to record you? Why? Do you love me? Huh? But if you love me, you'll talk. Meredith, I'm not recording you now.
2: My great-grandfather's name was Ozell Mitchell, and he played a major role in the civil rights movement throughout the late 50s and early 60s. I'm seeking information about my great-grandfather because, simple fact, you know, he died 2 weeks before I was born, and I never really got to know him personally.
0: What's up, Quitty, y'all? These are my next-door neighbor, Quitty. She's about, Quitty, how old you? About 6, Quitty. See, I'm doing this project for National Public Radio. Just basically talking about everyday life around here and everything, and about my great-grandfather.
8: Grandfather?
0: Yeah, he dead now.
2: And just flipping on in this book right here. Yeah, right here, this is a picture of my great-grandfather, Ozell Mitchell, showing him with his hat pulled over his head here. And it's a Ozell Mitchell photograph on his farm. He and his sister, Alma Mitchell Carnegie, were two other grassroots people who began the Holmes County movement in the early spring 1963.

0: a lot of people know about Malcolm X, Martin Luther King, and all the others. But most people my age, a little older right here today, they don't know the civil rights really started right across the fence or right, you know, down the road, you know. Southern Echo is an organization that teaches and trains young people to be better people. I'm about to interview Leroy Johnson to hear about my great-grandfather. Leroy, what did you hear about my great-grandfather and what type of guy was he?
1: Well, I remember the whole thing of going down and watching as a small child the building of the community center and seeing your great-grandfather up on top of the roof kneeling with his little chapeau, his little hat on. You know, he had this little hat that he pulled down to the front of his head, and when the sun got hot, he'd pull it down a little bit further, and it was one of those things that I will forever remember. Yeah. Ozell Mitchell, without him, it never would have been a civil rights movement in Holmes County, Mississippi. His thing was that for black folk to be first-class citizens, they had to have the right to vote.
0: Yeah.
1: And that if we, as a people, were given those opportunities, we could be lawyers, we could be doctors, we could be the best farmers in the world, we could be anything that we wanted to be.

0: Hey, Grandma.
1: Mm-hmm.
0: Don't you remember when I was telling you that I was doing this little project about Granddaddy and about the South in the 60s?
1: Mm-hmm. Oh, you're trying to learn more about him.
0: Oh, yes,
1: I didn't know you were paying that much attention.
0: Yes, ma'am. My great-grandmother's name is Annabelle Mitchell. She's 92 years old. She now lives in Cleveland, Ohio. But she told me they had been together ever since she was 13 at the time. Okay, Grandma. Okay, so life back then, it was way harder than what it is now for us.
1: Oh, it was terrible. He wasn't voting at that time. And Mr. Mitchell started. It was ready to same vote. And we went to the courthouse. They made us lay down on the grass. And he said, what y'all come here for? Get your tail off. They treated us like dogs. Honey, we had a terrible time. He shot two both half of fire. And his wife and daughter were in the house.
0: The fire bombing of Hartman's Tumble House, well, it was a turning point because the sheriff and the Ku Klux Klans and all the white people, they kind of found out that the blacks was no longer afraid of them and they was willing to die and stand up for their rights. Okay, you said y'all was at a meeting or something at Tumble House?
1: They had a meeting at Tumble House. He just left them there. And when they got to the back door, his three men were standing in the back. Ku Klux Klan.
0: The Ku Klux Klan.
1: That's right. They hollering, oh, it's a man out there, oh, and two of them come out of the house and start to shoot. Pom, pom, pom. And we sure pull that trigger.
0: I'm going to just give you a little brief description of Hartman Tumble's house. Okay, all right. It's sitting here about 600 yards from my house here on Dawson. When the Ku Klux Klansmen came around, okay, they kind of surrounded the house right here. I think that they set all this here fire. And Hartman Tumble, he was loading up his gun. And he came out, ran the front door right here, shooting. And they ran around the side of the house back towards the road on the side of the gate right here. And this is where they drove off. They later found out that it was a sheriff apartment vehicle. Let's see if we can find it in a minute. Yeah. Yes, the picture of Sheriff Deputy Billy Joe Gilmore is on page 41. And Billy Joe Gilmore, he's kind of standing here in his uniform, kind of with his hand on his hip. He was chief deputy of the Holmes County Sheriff Departments back then. You know, they said he was along with the Klansmen the night of the shooting at Hartman Tumble's house. I'm here next to Mississippi about to do it. Interview with Mr. Billy Joe Gilmore, attorney at law. I thought maybe if, well, I came man to man enough to ask him, is that he would be man to man enough to tell me. Yes, Mr. Gilmore, how you doing?
2: Fine.
0: My name is Randy Cooper.
2: Yes, sir.
0: Okay, so you was in law enforcement first, right?
2: That's correct.
0: Okay, do you recall anything about the bombing of Hartman Tumble's house, anything about that?
2: I remember that, and that was prior to me going to work for the sheriff's department. I do remember that.
0: Well, could you kind of give me a little outline of what took place that y'all investigating on?
2: That was before I was in the sheriff's department. I don't have any details on it. All I know is I read in the newspaper.
0: Once you read the newspaper?
2: That's correct.
0: He denied ever being a part of the bombing of Hartman's Tumble House.
2: Well, anytime I can help, you know, I'll be glad to.
0: Okay, Mr. Gilmore. See you later. I kind of figured that he wasn't, you know, really on up to it or whatever. Even at the interview, I even asked people about it and they laughed and said, well, believe me, he was a part of it. But, you know, the Billy Joe Gilmore that I talked to, he was just totally different from what I heard of him. He sounded like just an average typical guy. My two nieces, they're 5 and 3. Mia, how you doing, Mia?
3: Okay.
0: Because you got a little cold, don't you?
3: Yeah.
0: My great-grandfather, Mr. Ozell Mitchell, he was a real man. What I'm doing now, I'm going to try to pass it on down through, let people know, you know, hey, I have some very important people in my family, too, you know.
3: My name is Crystal Cooper.
0: Yeah, she said her name is Crystal Cooper. My great grandfather, this is a little quote that he said one day that Mississippi can't change and Americans can't change until blacks were granted their rights and right to vote. he made that quote there, and you know, it does kind of, you know, well, right now I got a smile on my face about it because, you know, I'm happy, you know, to be his great grandson, and I'm happy that he did this just to make a change.

0: That was Randy Cooper in the Mississippi Delta. Randy produced his story with Joe Richman of Radio Diaries for the Teenage Diaries series. It originally aired on NPR's All Things Considered in 1996.
1: In the United States, we had not seen in the modern era, really since we had modern firefighting and aircraft, a fire that killed dozens of people and burned thousands of structures all at once, until the campfire destroyed the town of Paradise in California back in 2018. So it was, I think, a shock to the system for a lot of folks to see the kinds of extremely destructive fires in populated settings that we've seen recently, you know, as house after house go up in flames.
2: If you live in the Mountain West or the Pacific coast of the United States, there's a good chance a major wildfire has passed near you in the last 5 or 6 years, maybe one more intense than anything you've ever heard of in your area. If you live on the East Coast, like me, you might newly have been exposed to the hazes of smoke that now drift occasionally over the continent, as they did from the Canadian fires of 2023 this past summer. But are wildfires actually getting worse? And if so, why? Is climate change entirely to blame? And what should we be preparing for next? I'm Lar Hesse Fisher with the MIT Environmental Solutions Initiative, and this is Today I Learned Climate. My guest today studies extreme weather events and climate change.
1: I'm Daniel Swain. I'm a climate scientist with UCLA, the Nature Conservancy, and the National Center for Atmospheric Research. So I think a lot about the episodic extreme events, the floods, the droughts, the storms, and things like wildfires, which are changing and affecting society and the environment in a warming world.
2: And we brought Dr. Swain onto the show to help us understand what's going on with wildfires.
1: So there is a wildfire problem, but the problem is often a little bit different than some folks assume it is. The problem is not that we're seeing more fires. The problem is that the fires that we're seeing are more intense and more destructive.
2: Why? Well, let's start by understanding wildfires.
1: Wildfire is an inherently natural process. This is something that existed long before humans and is an important part of most ecosystems in which it occurs. There are a lot of places that are adapted to fires of a particular frequency and intensity. Some plants require fire to regenerate, to reseed, to germinate. We also have records from indigenous peoples around the world who have cultivated fires in different ecosystems for literally thousands of years. Sometimes, if you have an area that's overgrown, fire can be a tool to reset the landscape, add nutrients back to the soil through the ash. So these were very purposeful things to improve the landscape.
2: In California, native peoples like the Yurok and Mono practiced controlled burns to cultivate their forests. This made the forests less dense, more tame. Spanish explorers would compare them to gardens and discover that they could easily travel under their canopies for miles.
1: And all of that abruptly changed about 100 or 150 years ago, where we started doing two things very differently. One is we removed, in many cases, indigenous peoples off of their ancestral lands and banned these practices of cultural burning. And then at roughly the same time, we started actively suppressing wildfires.
2: With the invention of fire engines and other modern equipment and a growing network of roads deep into the wilderness, it became possible to quash many fires almost as soon as they started. And so a lot of places did. In 1935, the U.S. Forest Service created a 10 a.m. policy, saying that whenever a fire was reported, it should be out by 10 a.m. the next day. And that total fire suppression actually changed the landscape that we were trying to protect.
1: Removing that natural fire and those indigenous fires from forested areas resulted in a huge buildup of fuel on the forest floor. You know, when leaves fall down, branches fall down, and eventually whole trees fall down, all that becomes dead wood or dead woody debris on the forest floor. Simultaneously, you then have growth of living vegetation that is much denser than it would have been in a natural environment. So you actually get a lot more small to medium-sized trees. there's a heck of a lot more stuff to burn. So the fires that come along are going to be a lot more intense. They're going to burn for longer. They're going to produce more heat and more smoke. And then enter climate change.
2: We asked Dr. Swain to help us unpack how exactly climate change affects wildfires.
1: So the number one thing that's happening when it comes to climate change and wildfires is that the water vapor holding capacity of the atmosphere increases rapidly with warming. So in other words, a warmer atmosphere holds more water.
2: Well, wait, more water in the atmosphere must mean more rain and snow, right? So shouldn't that help prevent wildfires? Well, yes and no. On average, the world is seeing more rain. Even a wildfire-prone place like California is experiencing bigger rainstorms than it used to. But the thing is, all that water has to come from somewhere.
1: So essentially, as the atmosphere warms, it becomes thirstier. And so this progressively larger atmospheric sponge, if you will, extracts more water out of the landscape, out of the soil, out of plants, leading to drier vegetation, and therefore both more liable to burn and also, and this is critical, more likely to burn at a higher intensity. It's not so much that there are more frequent fires. In fact, there aren't more frequent fires. Fire frequency has been flat or declining in many places over time. It's really the characteristics of wildfire that are being greatly amplified by a warming climate.
2: Fire experts quantify these changing characteristics in a few different ways.
1: We often measure that in terms of area burned. So it is correct to say in many places that there's more acreage burning. It depends exactly where you're looking, but these are not small increases. They're 200%, 300% increases in the acreage burned. But that's sort of an imperfect metric because in the natural state of things, a lot more land probably would be burning today than it is because we've suppressed so many of those naturally occurring fires. There's a couple of tentative studies that are suggesting that the radiative power, this is measured by the temperature of the fires when they're occurring by satellites, has increased. But I think on the impact side, you can look at literally, you know, how many structures burn in these fires. You know, we've gone from having many fire seasons where you wouldn't even see cumulatively more than 100 structures burn to now seeing individual fires that are burning 3, 5, 10,000 structures in one fell swoop.
2: We're even beginning to see types of fire that were once so rare, there's little historical record of them.
1: When we talk about intense fires, it's not just that they're burning hotter, which they are, or moving more quickly, which they are, but it's that they start to interact with the atmosphere and the environment in increasingly exotic and extreme ways. I know this sounds like something out of a science fiction movie, but arguably the strongest tornado in California history was now a swirling vortex of flame, several thousand feet tall and with winds of almost 150 miles an hour, that actually killed people and destroyed houses in its own right. This occurred on the Carr Fire up in 2018 near Redding. So these are the kinds of fires that we're talking about.
2: Look, this is really within the far extremes of what wildfire can do. Not every fire in the future is going to become a tornado, but it did happen just in 2018. But here's the thing. We are not helpless to respond to these extreme events. Hotter temperatures and drier seasons are a reality now. But there's still a lot that we can do to avoid supercharged wildfires in the future.
1: Climate change is a global problem that requires global solutions. And so if you're an at-risk community in the woods somewhere, as a community, there's not a whole lot you can do to alter the long-term trajectory of climate change. That's the global challenge. But there are actually things you can do to alter local fire suppression policies and the local urban development and sprawl. So you can design structures to be more fire resilient. You can manage the landscape, either, you know, a couple acres of land surrounding a structure, or better, you know, hundreds of thousands of acres of land surrounding communities, using a bunch of different tactics specifically to mitigate fire risk.
2: In at-risk areas, you can create large gaps between homes and the surrounding trees and brush. And you can choose foliage that are more fire resilient, Some plants hold more water in their leaves and have fewer flammable oils and resins, which can help slow the spread of wildfire. Buildings themselves can also use more fire-resilient materials, like concrete and masonry, or be renovated with brick facing or stucco so they don't catch as easily. And because things like decks and crawl spaces catch dead vegetation, it's a good idea to eliminate those in high-risk areas too, or to clear them out frequently. These kinds of measures can help buildings survive fires. And we could also rethink where we're building new communities in the first place.
1: More people live in risk zones than ever before, so there are now suburbs and exurbs in places that are extremely high risk for wildfire, and this expanding bullseye effect, as other folks have termed it, it's just, if you throw wildfires randomly out there on the landscape, it's easier and easier to hit a populated target.
2: In much of the U.S., as the population has grown, we've tended to build out, expanding farther into forests and grasslands where wildfire risk is highest. We could instead also build in, adding more housing in the urban and suburban areas that are already well removed from the wildlands and the wildfires. Or, here's a totally different strategy. We may do best of all by actually living with more fire.
1: We really should be seeing and embracing more fire on the landscape to prevent the catastrophic fires.
2: Yeah, we can try to make today's fires look more like the fires that native peoples around the world cultivated for thousands of years, a regular, renewing feature of the landscape.
1: There really isn't a no-fire option. I think the consensus among fire and climate communities these days is that there is no way to not see more fire in the landscape in a warming climate. The real question is, do we want to see more of the catastrophic fires that we've recently been seeing, or are we willing to embrace seeing more fire on the landscape in the form of prescribed burning, cultural burning, these fires that are, yes, they're still going to produce some smoke, but they're going to produce less smoke and at more opportune times? That's the kind of choice that we potentially have. And I think that that's actually an optimistic thing, because those are two very different options, and we do have some control over which option we choose.
2: That's our episode. To learn more about wildfires and how we can respond to them, check out tilclimate.org. TIL Climate is produced by the MIT Environmental Solutions Initiative at the Massachusetts Institute of Technology. David Leshansky is our editor and producer. Aaron Kroll is our associate producer, scriptwriter, and did our artwork. Michelle Harris is our fact checker. Sylvia Scharf is our climate education specialist. Alana Hirschfeld is our production assistant. The music is by Blue Dot Sessions. And I'm your host and producer, Lar Hesse Fisher. A big thanks to Dr. Daniel Swain for joining us. And thank you for listening.
3: This is Bird Note. As a flock of ducks lift off from a marsh, their wings reveal large patches of powder blue and emerald. These dabbling ducks are called blue-winged teal. They're petite birds, noticeably smaller than mallards. The male's blue-gray head has a bright white crescent at the base of the bill, and his cinnamon sides and underparts are peppered with dark dots. Females are mottled grayish-brown. Blue-winged teal are long-distance migrants, traveling from nesting areas in Canada and the U.S. to South America for the winter. They feed in shallow water, with a preference during the breeding season for snails and fly larvae. In fall and winter, they seek out plant matter, especially seeds. Blue-winged teal pair up during the winter and migrate together in spring to a nesting area, often to where the female was born. There, the female will lay about 10 eggs, which hatch after 3 weeks. Once the eggs hatch, mother and ducklings walk away from the nest area within 24 hours, never to return to their nest again. Within just weeks, the young will be flying and ready to join their parents in their great migration south. For Bird Note, I'm Michael Stein.
4: So guys, come on over here. Welcome to our star party.
5: It's around 9 o'clock, and about 50 people pad slowly around an unlit field, their heads craned up at the sky.
4: This is part of Acadia's Dark Night Sky Festival, right? What we have here, this is the party part, okay?
5: It's the final night of Acadia National Park's annual Dark Sky Festival. And it's been a cloudy three nights, but tonight, the sky is finally clear. Men and women in dark clothes wander around with flashlights wrapped in red cellophane. A dozen volunteers crowned with glow sticks man 15 large telescopes. Looking up, the stars spiral out into a galaxy, the Milky Way. It's the first time I've ever seen it, and it's huge. It's purple and dark blue. It looks like a great deep river. And on the banks, pull thousands of tiny pulsing stars.
6: Okay, so this is drifted in. We're looking at Andromeda, for those of you that are getting in my line, which is
7: the next closest real galaxy in our neighborhood. Yeah, just a soft smudge. Kind of an oval shape.
5: In the past decade, dark sky festivals have become attractions in parks across the U.S. Dr. Tyler Nordgren is an astronomer and physics professor at the University of the Redlands in Southern California. He says when he gives talks at national parks, older people often come up to him, concerned. Why don't the stars seem as bright as when they were kids? Nordgren explains that 200 years of industrial development and electric light has slowly shrunk our night sky, causing the stars and constellations to kind of disappear.
7: Current estimates are that, in Europe and North America, two-thirds of the population no longer live someplace where you can see the Milky Way from your home, even faintly. You know, if you think back to that story of child asking, how many stars are there in the sky? And it's thousands are supposed to be beyond counting, but I literally can count all the stars in the sky, and there are 12.
5: During a night walk through the woods, Alexa Pisano, a ranger at Acadia, points out a faint chirping sound.
8: So that's the spring peeper I was talking about.
9: Yeah, I hear it.
5: The spring peeper is one of the first harbingers of spring, but it's September, and Ranger Pisano thinks the peeper is confused by the orange glow of the sky. Lights from the nearby cities of Ellsworth and Bar Harbor reflect against the night sky, making it seem to the frogs as if the days were growing longer, as if it were spring. In 2000, scientists started noticing that the glow of lights on beaches and highways near the ocean had begun attracting newly hatched sea turtles. Instead of swimming toward the natural glow of the ocean, baby turtles were ending up in people's yards, or more tragically, flattened into the yellow paint of roads and highways. All this confusion has to do with this innate clock that tells animals when to migrate, when to eat, when to wake, and when to sleep. It's called their circadian rhythm.
10: Circadian means circadian, about a day.
5: Dr. Richard Stevens is a professor at the University of Connecticut Health Center. And just like animals, Dr. Stevens says, humans' hormones are scored by the circadian rhythm.
10: For a very long time, I've been wondering about why breast cancer is so common in the modern world. It's very strongly related to degree of industrialization. So what changes as society's industrialized? So I started thinking about artificial lighting, electric lighting, and how that might change our circadian rhythms.
5: At night, our bodies produce this hormone, melatonin. Daylight, in turn, suppresses melatonin. So Dr. Stevens' theory is that melatonin production may influence levels of estrogen in women. Too little melatonin would mean too much estrogen, and too much estrogen is thought to trigger breast cancer. Studies of women who work night shifts, like waitresses and nurses, have found that their rate of breast cancer is consistently greater than average. And what's even more startling? Maps of light pollution across the world correlate with the rate of breast cancer. In addition to health risks, light pollution has less tangible effects. The night sky has long evoked men's wonder. Looking up at the stars, men created mythic heroes, penned calendars, and expanded theories of mathematics and physics. So as the night sky dims, Dr. Nordgren worries that people, like you and I, will lose something.
7: The stars, they're still out there. So you know, we astronomers are going to be fine. We have the Hubble Space Telescope. We'll continue to build observatories. If you're a member of the public, maybe you're some child that could have had a burgeoning interest in being a scientist and that making the next big discovery, well, you won't see the stars, so you won't build that interest, so you'll be screwed. And the society that could have benefited from that young scientist, they'll be screwed. So yeah, you guys will be screwed. The stars will still be there. But what a dismal world that would be.
5: For Salt Radio, I'm Ashley Cleek.

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1: 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I'm Robert Siegel.
2: And I'm Lynn Neary. Time for another story from our Lost and Found Sounds Sonic Memorial Project.
3: My name is Lynn Bova, and I come from Gunawaga, a Mohawk community across the St. Lawrence from Montreal. I remember back in the early 60s, my grandfather, he would come home from New York for 4th of July weekend. That's where all the Mohawk iron workers gathered.
2: Since September, hundreds of you have called our Sonic Memorial phone line with your sound and stories chronicling the history of the World Trade Center.
3: I remember my grandfather telling these younger iron workers that there would be a big job coming up, that New York City would be taking on the construction of the world's tallest buildings.
2: For over 100 years, Mohawk iron workers have helped shape Manhattan's skyline. The Twin Towers, the Chrysler Building, the Empire State. The Mohawk ironworking tradition began in the 1880s in Canada, when men from the reservation helped work on a bridge being built across the St. Lawrence River to Montreal. The Mohawks showed a skill and fearlessness on the narrow, high steel spans. 6 generations later, some 500 of them would help construct the twin skyscrapers that were then the tallest buildings in the world. Producer Jamie York gathered sound and stories at the 2 Mohawk reservations that straddle the New York-Quebec border. With the Kitchen Sisters Nikki Silva and Davian Nelson, he prepared this story about walking high steel.
4: It's 3 right now outside our studios. That's the way it's going to be for the next couple of days or so. Don't forget Radio Bingo tonight,
5: $10,000. They get the Twin Towers. The Twin Towers, the twins. They nick. That's a Mohawk. I'm a bird clan, huh? We go clan. Bill O'Hara Oaks from Akwesas. Yeah, when I work in a World Trade Center, that was the year of 69. I was working up in New Jersey. You can see it from there, the tower was going up. They told me it's going to go up to 110 floors, huh? I said, I want to get on that building.
4: Saturday night, 8 o'clock, the Gunawaga Mohawk senior lacrosse team get back in action once again.
5: Walter Bova, you're in the Gunawaga Indian Reserve. 99% of the reservation are iron workers. My brother was. Yeah, my whole family was at one time. One of the elders takes you under their wing. You know, you got to learn how to crawl before you can walk.
6: My name is Pete LaFleur, and I worked in the World Trade Center in 1969 and 70. I was a connector of steel. My mother's brother was a great iron worker. My grandfather worked on the Empire State Building. He worked in Brazil, he worked in France, San Francisco Bay Bridge. Weekends when they came home, you sat around the family and that's all they all talked about. That's all you heard all your life. When you started working yourself, you could almost do the job because you were talking so much about it when you were a kid.
7: My name is Randy Horn. I've been an iron worker for 33 years. The Trade Center was the most time I ever spent with my father one-on-one. I never really knew him. He was always away, providing for his family. I learned to know him on the job. My father put me in the gang, start bolting up right away.
5: I was on the North Tower. North Tower started first. I was a pusher, a foreman. It's like a band leader. What pieces go where, A, B, C, and so forth. Don't forget, I was on that job, about 10 years, and I came back and put up the antenna. I had my son with me, and it was one of his first jobs. And up about 3/4 of the way up the antenna is a catwalk. So I get my son over there. Everything was all right. Everything was foggy. All of a sudden, a damn fog lift. And now he's looking down. He sees cars about this big. I know one thing, that building on a good windy day, when you come off that thing, you feel like a drunken sailor.
7: The height didn't even bother me at the time. I could go 120 at the time. You think twice now when you're walking on the steel. Walking on the steel with the wind, if you get some gusts, it could throw you right off. And all of a sudden the wind picks up and you just try to balance yourself. You would have to jump from the top of the beam and into the bottom of the beam and grab the top and hold on. They call it coon. You got to coon it. All of a sudden, the wind gets you, then you jump and you crouch down and you grab the the flanges of the beam so you won't fall off. Then when the wind dies down, you get back up and keep going.
5: I was daring, and that's a daring job. Because when you're walking a girder, the wind is blowing, say, from the north. Now you're leaning into it. All of a sudden the wind stops, you keep on going. Could you imagine?
4: You're in a new space in New York City. You're kind of in this air that nobody has ever been there before.
7: On the B Tower, we were losing time, $50 extra a week, just to stay up there. We have to bring our own sandwiches. We used to carry our own tents with us, lean-tos, whatever we needed, and our own heaters in the winter.
4: My name is Brad Bonaparte. I'm an iron worker working in Manhattan. It's just like a ballet. We got these two guys on the bottom. The rig comes down. They put the chokers on. Boom, the piece goes up. They spin it just the right way through the air. One guy catches it. He swings the other end into you, and you spud your end. Me and Andy work together a lot. We know each other's thinking and even living together. We don't see each other on the weekends, thank God. Come Friday afternoon at work. Psh, adios. See you Sunday.
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9: My name is Rosie. I have 5 children. I married into an ironworker family. Out of the 42 years, we lived together as husband and wife for only 10. The rest of the time, he was always gone.
4: Economics drives guys to do it. It's the best paying of all the trades. You know, it's been our culture for 120-some years. During wars, during hunting and trapping, there's always times when men left. The women were the ones taking care of the community. They always have, and they still do.
9: Iron workers are hopeless for doing things around the house, taking care of the bills, taking care of the kids, making the car payments. My husband never didn't even know how to write a check because he was never here to do it. I took care of everything.
10: If there was work here, you take it. My name is Peter Stacy. You don't want to leave your family. Everything that goes with home. You're sleeping in your own bed, getting to cut your grass, your friends. Sit on your porch, relax, go up to the quarry, go for a swim. You drive down the road, people smile and say, hello, hello. It's home.
9: In this house on Sunday, I generally cook. I'll make something that the boys will like this week, and I'll make them cornbread and steak. And they'll eat, and then they'll go to sleep around 7 o'clock. I kiss him goodbye when he goes down, and then he'll wake up around midnight. I don't even notice, and he's gone.
11: A lot of times it's really quiet in the car. I know how I am on Sunday afternoon. You get lonesome before you even leave.
4: Sometimes you're home and you just have a fight because it's hard. You're leaving again. These are the same arguments that have been going on for generations. My mother, my father, my grandparents, they all had these same problems. You know, the guys are leaving on Sunday night. And they won't be back till Friday night.
12: It's a 5-hour drive. When you travel with other guys, there's 4 of you in the car. Coming home on a Friday is enjoyable. The stories are good all the way home. But when you're going back Sunday night at midnight, guys get in the car and they go to sleep, and that's it, and you wake up in Brooklyn.
7: When we get off the subway in Brooklyn on Atlantic Avenue, there's about 4 bars you could go to as you're walking to where you live.
5: You got Harlem, then you got Little Italy, and then you had Brooklyn. State and Nevins, and it was about a 4 to 6 block square area. All of us stayed there. About every 4th door that you walk by is going to be somebody from Kahnawake. Country boys, eh? You're going to get into the big city there, eh?
12: There was 200 iron workers from Kahnawake in New York City working on different jobs. And every night when you finish work, everybody met at different bars for a couple of beers and talked about their job, and everybody wanted to be the best gang in New York City. There's none of the native people here ever want to finish second.
7: Some jobs that were on was all Mohawk, so everybody spoke Mohawk and the gang. It's nice to hear the old timers talk and they're laughing, you know. Myself, I don't speak it too good. Everybody was so worried about the white society, you know, they would talk English all the time after a while, you know. One day, the government will come up to you and say, nobody speaks Mohawk no more. You are not Indians no more. That's what my mother told me.
11: My name is Kyle Bove, and I've been an iron worker for 21 years. when I talk to people that aren't iron workers and you tell them you're Indian or Mohawk, and they say, oh, you're the Mohawks, you're the people that aren't afraid of heights. When I go up, I'm afraid of falling, but it's just that we deal with the height better.
10: If a man falls to his death, you leave the job for the day. More often than not, you go sit in a bar and everybody's very quiet. You have a couple of beers. Nobody jokes around. There's no laughing. The next day, you go to work. Everybody's overcautious. It wasn't your time to go, but it brings back a very harsh reality of ironwork.
9: As you come into the eastern side of the community, there's a steel cross there that they put up for the memory of the men that fell on the Quebec Bridge. 1907, the men were all working there when it fell. 33 men from the community lost their lives. The women got together and told the men that they never want a large group of men to work together on the same job in case a disaster happens like that again. But the men do it today anyway.
13: K103, Gahnawagi. K103, Gahnawagi. Gahnawagi at 8 after 9 o'clock. Dave LaHash is in the news. He's got some very big information for you.
14: Two planes have crashed into the World Trade Towers. We do have some Gahnawagi Rono in New York. We're going to be trying to get in touch with them as soon as possible. Of course, they're working iron up there. Please give us a call here at the radio station, 638-1313.
15: We've got about 10 rigs here, maybe 200 iron workers right now. It's still on fire right now.
16: The first day I walked into Ground Zero, it was such an emotional event for all of us iron workers all going in there together.
15: Fire engines all over the place. All the buildings are all smashed all the way around it.
16: Mountains and mountains of twisted iron and steel everywhere. So unpredictable. You know, you have to get this piece out of the way so the firemen can come underneath and do their job.
17: When I seen that antenna go down on the North Tower, my heart just sank with it. I worked on that building, and I explained to my son that I was on there, and I don't know, there's just an emptiness when he went down.
16: When we found it, we were pulling these other pieces of iron off, and we looked, we're like, wow, what is that? It looks like a rocket. It was the antenna. When I finally did get to go home after working down there, I was, you know, I had a pregnant woman, had a beautiful baby, and her name is Yananawi. Yananawi means she guards the corn. And it's a clan name. She's the only one with it. And she's growing in leaps and bounds. So that's a good thing to see that life.
18: Yo-yo, hi. Yo-yo, hi.
16: Before I went home on the weekend, when I got time off, you just wash with like a tobacco water to cleanse yourself. We probably all have parts of, you know, all those people inside of our systems. I think that's part of everybody's responsibility that was there. Is that we all carry some of those people in us.
2: Our story on Walking High Steel was produced for the Sonic Memorial Project by Jamie York and the Kitchen Sisters, Davia Nelson and Nikki Silva, and mixed by Jim McKee. 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

0: Brian and Sarah are walking hand in hand when I run into them in Provincetown. They just drove here from Boston, where they live. Sarah's wearing a t-shirt and jeans, and she's smart, MIT smart. Brian's dressed somewhat unusually. His t-shirt is tucked into a knee-length skirt. He has pink tights on, and on his feet, ballerina flats. Brian and Sarah have asked me not to use their last names. They're in Provincetown for the week-long Fantasia Fair, the oldest transgender conference in the world. Brian says they're here for the first time.
1: I've sort of been working with and struggling with that gender over the past year. I mean, longer than that, but more seriously, taking it more seriously over the past year. And this seemed like a great opportunity to meet a lot of people and maybe learn more about myself.
0: So we chat for a bit about the fair and about gender and even the weather. And when they head off, I sit down on a bench in front of a pizza joint. A few minutes later, I see them again, but they avoid me and my mic. She's crying. They don't want to talk. It's only the next morning that Sarah tells me what happened.
2: So you talked to me yesterday. You talked to my boyfriend. He gave his full name and his hometown. And I'm like, what the heck are you doing? But, you know, he's out. As he put it, you know, he's out, but it doesn't occur to him that he's sort of outing other people as friends of someone like that or relatives of someone like that when he puts himself out.
0: Being out is a pretty new thing for Brian and for Sarah. About 8 years ago, they met at a square dancing class in Boston. They were both in their late 20s then and both computer programmers. It was in those early days of their relationship that Brian told Sarah, yes, he was born male and raised male, but he didn't feel like he was completely a man.
2: I've known about it basically forever, but it was an at-home thing. He was raised Catholic. He sort of thought it was sinful. You sort of think you're going to get over it any day now and put it behind you.
0: But Brian couldn't just put it behind him. His questions about gender had nagged him for too long. So around his 35th birthday, he went to a therapist.
3: I was really afraid even when I started therapy, like, you have to choose. You have to be a woman or you have to be a man. You have to hide as, you know, your true identity, which some people do, and some people do it very, very successfully. Or, you know, you have to just give it up. And, you know, I've been hiding all my life. I don't really want to hide anymore. So when I started going to a therapist, there was this idea that came up that I didn't really understand before, that no, it doesn't necessarily have to be so binary. It doesn't have to be that you're a woman and you're always a woman, or you're a man and you're always a man.
0: Gradually, Brian began blurring the lines between man and woman. He painted his nails, he let his hair grow, and then he started wearing women's clothes in public.
2: When it first started, when he was out this way, he picked me up for dinner by my work. And I was like, whoa, I hadn't thought about that. Was I okay with that? I don't know. Turns out it's very different for me at home versus out. I'm a very quiet person. I wear blue jeans. If I wear a bright pink t-shirt, I'm making a statement about how I feel. I can't control how he dresses, you know, and it draws a lot of attention. And apparently that bothers me, right? Who knew?
0: Sarah has supported Brian through his coming out, but it's been difficult. She says there's not really anyone at home that she can talk to about what they're going through. It's lonely. So they decided to come to the Fantasia Fair. Fantasia is filled with people that know exactly what Sarah and Brian are going through. The fair started 39 years ago. In those early days, it was mostly for straight male cross-dressers, where for 1 week they could come and be queens at the furthest edge of the country. Male-to-female cross-dressers are still the majority of attendees today.
4: I am Mickey Alicia Gilbert, also known as Michael Gilbert.
0: A lot of them have wives and children.
4: A good old-fashioned cross-dresser.
0: They're professors, lawyers, engineers, and officers in the Navy.
5: Hi, I'm Mary Beth Cooper. I'm from Rhode Island. And
0: some of their wives know that they cross-dress and others don't.
6: My name is Dana Cicatello. I'm from Denver, Colorado.
0: But according to the organizers, demographics at Fantasia have changed over the past four decades.
7: I'm Dallas Denny. I'm 64 years old. I split my time.
0: Quite a few people have transitioned. They take hormones or may have had surgery and they live full-time as women.

0: little bit angry, but a lot of love, a lot of people working really hard, and just showing good examples of marriage and married life and commitment, and that was, it was really beautiful. You know, as I was thinking about it and talking with Sarah, you know, I found myself crying again, and it was really intense, but it wasn't sadness. That's the thing, and it just was a lot of emotion, and so a tough day to get through, but a really wonderful one. And, you know, in some sense, it was really the first full day of anything.
1: There are a lot of firsts at Fantasia. First time dressing up in public, first time feeling beautiful, first time just being normal. The days are filled with boozy lunches and keynote talks and workshops with names like facial feminization surgery and transsexual desires and practices with differently gendered bodies. Then come boozy dinners and live music. One night there's a fashion show, another night a talent show called the Fantasia Follies.
2: Wonder this time where she's gone.
1: And always, after parties at a nightclub called Purgatory. As the week goes by, the fair seems more and more like summer camp. People who looked awkward and scared during the first few days are hanging out in groups, smiling, arms around each other's broad backs. By the end, it looks like Sarah and Brian know everyone here. They both seem tired, but more at ease. I catch up with both of them separately.
0: Of course, the miracle didn't happen where suddenly everything is clear to me. That's not the case. What really happened was that I got more comfortable being where I am, and that was okay, and that, you know, whatever pace it goes at, whatever pace it changes at, I mean, that I need to be able to think about it better and express it better and communicate it with my girlfriend better. That's what I learned, not what the dancer was.
3: Do you feel like you understand Brian better?
4: I don't know. Brian said he thought he'd like understand more about himself and that maybe he hasn't, but he said he understood more about me, which I thought was interesting. You do talk to a lot of people who are in much worse situations with regards to their partners. You know, people who are here by themselves and the wife knows, but she doesn't want to talk about it even. Or people who are here and, you know, you talk to them as a couple and they're all chipper and upbeat, and you talk to the wife alone and she's like, I don't know what I'm going to do. This is real, you know, I'm upset all the time. I haven't told my family. I don't know what to do type things. And it's like, wow. So Brian said he feels he's very lucky, you know, however many, you know, I might have issues with things sometimes, but compared to some of the people, I haven't run screaming.
3: Do you think this week has fundamentally changed your relationship?
0: Yes. I think this week has opened up more conversation, more room for safe conversation. At least I hope that's what's happened.
1: After Sunday brunch, the 39th Fantasia Fair comes to a close. Dresses are folded into suitcases, wigs are combed and packed away. Brian's dressed exactly as he was when they arrived. T-shirt, skirt, ballerina flats. He and Sarah say goodbye to their new friends and get into their car to head back to Boston. It's still too early to say whether or not they'll make it for the 40th Fantasia Fair.
4: We're still in the thick of things. You talk to people who've come to Fantasia Fair for 15 years, and I'm sure at the 15-year mark we will be able to look back in hindsight, but no, we're not through yet.
1: In Provincetown, Massachusetts, I'm Vanessa Barchfield.
5: Table manners are changing in this country. It's getting so that if you want someone to feel comfortable when they come to your house for supper, you serve them with paper plates on a plastic tray with plastic forks and a paper cup. Without even thinking, they'll get up when they've finished, dump the paper and plastic into a big barrel, throw their tray on a pile next to the barrel, and leave. The only thing that will remain the same as the good old days is the absence of a tip. I'm Robert Skoglund in Tents Harbor, Maine.

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2: You might think of a forest as a purely land-based phenomenon, but along much of the world's coastlines, if you dip beneath the ocean waves, you'll find forests of a different sort. Composed of countless waving fronds of seaweed, kelp forests offer food and shelter for a wide variety of animal species, protect our coast from erosion, and even benefit our economy. But to do all that, they need balance. I'm Jennifer Bernstein, CEO and the William C. Steer Senior President at the New York Botanical Garden, and this is Plant People. Today I'm joined by Dr. April Ridlon, Director of Science at the Monterey Bay Aquarium, and we're diving into the vast importance of kelp forests to our oceans, the way humans have thrown off the balance that keeps them thriving, and what's being done to protect them for the future. April, welcome to Plant People.
3: Thank you for having me.
2: I'm so excited to have this conversation today. And to start us out, let's clarify up front one very important thing. This is Plant People, but kelp is not actually a plant. So what is kelp and why is it not considered a plant?
3: That's right. So kelp is a species of algae, and kelp is not a true plant because it doesn't have roots or stems or leaves or flowers. It is a little bit tricky because if you look at kelp, they look to have many of the same elements that plants do, and they actually do photosynthesis. So they make their food the same way plants do too. So they have, instead of roots, they've got a stipe, which is flexible and can bend in the waves. Instead of roots, they've got a holdfast, which is just this massive tangle of that stipe material that holds them onto the surface of the floor of the ocean, usually rocks or rocky surface. And then they do have blades that look very much like leaves. And each one of those leaves, in the case of giant kelp, has a nematocyst, which is like a gas-filled bladder that helps them come up towards the surface of the ocean so that they can capture light and do photosynthesis. So even though they're not a plant, they have very similar structures to all of the structures that we recognize as a terrestrial plant.
2: Okay, so looks like plants, acts like plants, not plants, but plant adjacent. We'll take it. I want to back up and start with you for a moment. Can you tell us about your work at the Monterey Bay Aquarium and how did you get into your career in ocean conservation?
3: Yeah, so as Director of Science here, I oversee several of our research programs. The one that people are immediately most familiar with maybe is our Southern Sea Otter Species Recovery Program. So we do research on wild and rehabilitated otters, and we actually rehabilitate otters and put them back in the wild. Equally important, and actually the subject of my favorite exhibit at the aquarium, is the kelp forest that is right off our shores. And so another part of my job here at the aquarium is overseeing our coastal ecosystems research, which is research into kelp forests and what makes them resilient and persistent and what might drive their loss or recovery, and estuarine systems. So like estuaries, sloughs, salt marshes. These are both really important coastal habitats, and we do research in both of these places.
2: That's amazing. Well, I want to come and check it all out in person. How did you get into this line of work?
3: I always loved the ocean since I was a little girl. And I think of all the answers I could give you to that question, the truth is I figured out that being in conservation and being a marine ecologist meant that I got to play outside as an adult and I got to protect the places that I love most.
2: It's wonderful when you can have a career where you have that kind of meaning. I feel that same way about my role here at the garden. So if someone has seen kelp only, you know, as seaweed washed up on the beach, what would surprise them about kelp forests underwater? What are they really like when they're alive and thriving?
3: Yeah, I think one thing that is surprising to realize about kelp forests is that they support so much biodiversity. So if you go for a walk in the redwood forest, I think it's obvious that there are a plethora of plants and animals that are living under that canopy. But what you might not realize is that underneath the water, there is truly a forest, just like the forest that we have here on the land, that is supporting fish and invertebrates and hundreds of other species of algae. And so there's a really diverse community living underneath the water that is dependent on these kelp and that the kelp is actually making a home for.
2: Do you find kelp forests at the coastline or do they grow further in?
3: They typically speaking follow the coast, although some kelp can grow quite deep. The real magic for the kelp is being able to have access to sunlight. And that depends on how clear the water is and how close they can get to the sun. So there's kelp all over the globe and they mostly are in coastal areas.
2: Okay. Is there a sort of center of diversity of kelp or are they very distributed around the world?
3: I mean, the short answer is like kelp, at least giant kelp and bull kelp, they really prefer cold water. So they're going to be most abundant where there is cold, nutrient-rich water because they don't have roots. They're literally sucking the nutrients from the water around them.
2: I see. That's interesting. It's interesting because you hear kelp compared to rainforests, and I don't think of cold water when I think of rainforests. Why do people make that comparison?
3: I think it's the biodiversity. I mean, I think it's two things, right? We as human beings are able to see more of the terrestrial parts of Earth. It's a real privilege to be able to put a mask on your face and get in the water, and not many people are able to do that. It's one of the things I love about the kelp forest exhibit at the aquarium is that even if you don't dive or you haven't had the experience of going into a kelp forest yourself, you can stand at the bottom of that exhibit and watch the kelp swaying and see the leopard shark swimming by and the Garibaldi and the sheephead. And you can really get the same sense of wonder and peace that I have felt while diving in a kelp forest. One of the coolest things about kelp forests is that once you're under the water, you can see really clearly the different layers of life. There are invertebrates, kelp crabs, snails living almost at the surface of the water where they would have no business being if there weren't kelp there to support them, right? Usually they have to hang out at the bottom and be in pretty shallow places. Or you can see from the surface, egrets and other shorebirds walking on the surface of kelp or using the kelp as a hunting ground and sort of waiting for fish and other unsuspecting creatures to come close to the surface and then diving them. So it's just really magical.
2: How deep are we talking about in the kelp forest? How deep do they go?
3: So under ideal conditions, giant kelp can grow up to 175 feet.
2: 175 feet?
3: Yeah, the statistic
2: that
3: people usually...
2: giant kelp.
3: Exactly. They are actually the world's biggest algae. So yeah, people say they can grow 2 feet a day. That's usually under ideal conditions. So here in Monterey Bay, we have seen them grow up to 12 inches a day, right? But if you had the perfect conditions, the perfect temperature, nutrients, sunlight, et cetera, they can get up to 2 feet a day. So they're just incredibly fast growing.
2: It must be a major driver of blue carbon too. They're sequestering carbon in these ecosystems, or is that an important part of their sort of ecosystem service or no?
3: Yeah, it's a good question and one that I think scientists are still working on, to be honest. So there's good evidence. Scientists have estimated how much carbon gets trapped in a kelp forest relative to like a terrestrial forest, right? And so those calculations are standing biomass calculations, which means in the stand of the kelp forest that you're in, how much carbon is being captured right here. And those publications have found this enormous amount of carbon being stored in kelp forests. One thing that gives me pause, though, is in thinking about sequestration. When we talk about carbon sequestration as it relates to climate effects, carbon sequestration really means that we're taking the carbon out of the cycle for significantly long periods of time. But it's still a question that scientists are trying to answer, how much carbon is sequestered and for how long by kelp in coastal systems. Because unlike trees, when you have a stand of trees on land, unless they burn down, there is only a certain amount of cycling that's happening there. Kelp, they prefer really rough waters and turbulent waters, which means that the stipes break off pretty regularly.
4: A lot of exchange.
3: That's right. And they're actually broken down by bacteria, so they get eaten by things. When the kelp breaks down, the stipes break off, et cetera, that becomes drift kelp. And that drift kelp is a really important source of food for a lot of the herbivores that live in kelp forests. Bacteria also break them down further into detritus. But to me, all of that kelp is still sort of cycling in the system. So that's the only note of caution I would give, is like, there's a lot more turnover, I think, in kelp systems of carbon than there would be in a terrestrial forest. But I think it's good that we're recognizing this immense storage of carbon that the live kelp are providing.
4: So you talked about the biodiversity. Can you give us some other examples of the types of animals and life that depend on these kelp forests and how you think about that in terms of their importance to the environment writ large?
3: Yeah, it's a great question. So we've talked about kelp being what we would call a foundation species, which means that they're literally creating the habitat that other creatures are living in. They also do, to some degree, create conditions like environmental conditions around them, microclimates, like microcurrents. They slow the water down. They allow for sedimentation. So they create physical habitat for other things. And a lot of those other things that they're creating habitat for are juvenile species of fish that we eat and invertebrates that are really a critical part of the habitat around them. So, for example, we have quite a number of rockfish here in California that are important to our commercial fisheries, and at least a handful of them use kelp as nursery grounds. So if the kelp disappears, then those fish are also going to struggle to find a place to have their young growing up.
4: That's a great segue into just sort of what's happening with these kelp forests right now, especially along the California coast. What are the biggest threats that they're facing today?
3: Probably all of your listeners will know or remember the marine heat wave that was coined the blob. That was in 2013 or 14 here in California.
4: Yeah, that's a sticky name, the blob.
3: That's right. At the time I was living in Santa Barbara, I was a graduate student, and we, the scientific community, at least I was definitely under the impression that this was sort of like an unprecedented event. We started seeing like weird tropical species where they shouldn't be, and it got a lot of press, this marine heat wave. And during that time, we also, and immediately after, we saw an unprecedented loss of kelp all over the west coast of North America, especially here in California. We saw the estimates from our ecologists are about 50% of the kelp forests declined here in central California. Up north in northern California, it was closer to 90% of the bull kelp disappeared. Wow. There. And so we had this massive die-off of these giant habitat-forming species. It would be like if we just went out and clear-cut a bunch of terrestrial forests. But of course, it was happening under the water, and so the visual impact of that wasn't as great as if you went to go hike in your favorite redwood stand or a piece of forest, and it was just gone because of this climate event, right? Unfortunately, since that major heat wave, we're starting to see these marine heat waves come more frequently and sort of becoming the norm. So in the last handful of years, we've had marine heat waves of some magnitude every single year, and they just keep seeming to break records in terms of how hot the waters are and for how long. And unfortunately, right now we're experiencing another marine heat wave. And I am sort of holding my breath for what is to come, because we're also going to be in an El Nino year. So that already means that we may experience not as much upwelling right off our coast. And again, like, the kelp really relies on that upwelling to bring cold, nutrient-rich water. And when those temperatures increase and the nutrients drop, the kelp suffers. So I think kelp forests are a very clear example of what can happen when we change our climate and with warming waters. And we have we do have some bright spots. As I said, like our scientists have estimated only around a 50% loss of kelp forests in this place, whereas in other places, there was a wider spread loss. And of course, there's going to be many different reasons for that. But one of the things that is correlated to that persistence of kelp forests through time is having a healthy predator population in place when the marine heat wave hits. So the more intact your ecosystems are, the better they are going to be able to resist those events and recover from them. We're already seeing recovery here in Monterey Bay too, and that's natural recovery. There are lots of people working on restoring kelp actively, but here we're seeing kelp recover without human intervention. So that is a bright spot.
4: So it makes sense to me that the healthier the ecosystem sort of pre a challenging event, the better able the ecosystem is to recover. But what is it about the presence of predators that assists in that?
3: So I mentioned before that there are herbivores that like to munch on kelp. And one of those is the sea urchin. Sea urchins mostly feed on drift kelp. So those pieces of kelp that break off over time and float down to the bottom and get eaten by urchins. Purple and red sea urchins, when held in check, are a really important part of the kelp forest, and they're doing a really important function. So even in places where otters have been absent for a long time, there are other predators that can help keep these populations in check. Down south, we have sheephead wrasse, and we have lobster who are doing that job. All over the coast, we have different species of sea star, including Pycnopodia, the sunflower star. And so, you know, but all of these predators are experiencing warming ocean and multiple human stressors at the same time. And so as we lose one predator after another, the balance is lost in the kelp forest.
4: Okay, so in that context, we've got these threats to the kelp forest, which it sounds like the warming oceans are a major factor. I'm sure that there are other concerns around development and fisheries. But you also hear people talking about kelp as a sustainable food source, farming, even climate solutions. What makes kelp an exciting option in the sort of solution set?
3: Yeah, there is a lot of talk about kelp farming and that being a sustainable solution. I think more of the world is now aware that aquaculture is part of a solution for sustainable life on Earth, that we need to be looking for sustainable ways to do that. And kelp is could be a big part of that. I think also that kelp is, as I said before, sort of a sentinel species for what climate change can enact in the oceans and in our systems. And because the loss of kelp was so dramatic, I would say even 5 years ago, I ran into fewer people who would know what a kelp forest is, even here on the coast, because of the things we talked about, being able to get access to the ocean, essentially. But you're right that both bull kelp and giant kelp can be used in all kinds of commercial products, as well as eaten themselves. And so using kelp in those ways is one way that we can make sure that we're using kelp sustainably and sort of managing the way that we use kelp.
4: So it's a sort of conservation by use strategy, encourage the sustainable use of kelp in order to support conservation efforts or growing of, how would you grow a kelp forest? Can they be propagated? Can
3: That's
4: they
3: a great question. Yeah, they can be propagated. In fact, one of the lines of research that I'm working on right now is trying to get experts in kelp forest ecology together to kind of match up the methods that might be used to regrow kelp forests to what has been driving the loss of kelp forests. So in every place, there are going to be different challenges to regrowing a forest that has been lost. And our approach at the aquarium is really to try to support natural recovery, to understand what drives that natural recovery we're seeing and try to support it. So predator reintroduction is like a writ large example of this. If you support the conservation or reintroduction of kelp forest predators, then you are going to be contributing to their resilience over time. If you want to regrow kelp in a place, I think the first step is to make sure that it needs to be regrown. And what I mean by that is, are there any spores from kelp getting to that place? Like, what is actually preventing the kelp from regrowing in that place. If it's true, like, I mean, some places on the north coast of California, there's so little kelp left that it's very likely that spores are not reaching those places anymore because the kelp has just disappeared. And so you can seed lines to grow kelp with their sporophyte. Once they actually settle and they make a little teeny tiny hold fast and they're starting to grow in a miniature version of themselves, you can seed them on lines. You can also do that with something called green gravel. So there are ways that we can encourage kelp to come into places where it isn't currently. And there are also, the other approach is to try to move the barriers to regrowth. So with urchins, we talked about predators. Some people also will remove urchins or smash them in place to do the job of predators when natural predators are not present. So I think there are a lot of creative solutions that people have come up with for restoring kelp. And there's still work to be done to match those methods with what is going on in that particular kelp forest to make sure that we're not just putting a bunch of kelp out and they're getting eaten by a bunch of urchins because the urchins aren't in check, for example. Or we're bringing the urchins out of the water, but kelp doesn't seed in that place because there's no nearby population to seed it.
4: Yeah, ecological restoration is so complicated in a terrestrial environment. I can't imagine the added layer of complexity when you look at marine ecosystems, but it's encouraging to know that it can be this combination of sort of letting the reintroduction of predators or sort of natural systems do some of the work and maybe more proactive measures as well. As you look at the work that you're doing now at the Monterey Bay Aquarium, what are the things that you're the most excited about?
3: I love my job, and I'm so excited to be doing this kelp forest research. This is going to sound very nerdy, but in the last 2 years, we did some research around looking at the transitions between kelp forests that are thriving and urchin barrens, those places that are like wall-to-wall urchin zombies, and the transition zones between them. What makes an urchin barren start to transition back to a kelp forest, and what could make a kelp forest transition sort of downgrade into an urchin barren? And to answer those questions, we put divers in the water doing transects across those different habitats as they transitioned. And at the same time, our biologists, who have decades of experience watching sea otters and knowing all about their foraging behavior, went out and watched to see in those places whether there were otters there and what they were eating. And so we were kind of pairing both of those approaches under the water and above the water to try to answer questions about what might help accelerate recovery in the places where it's already started. So that's been really exciting. I'm hoping that we're going to have a paper coming out later this year about that. And this year, we just started looking at recruitment of kelp and urchins. So the other question we've been talking about is there a supply of kelp in the place where you don't see it anymore? And if so, why isn't it growing there? And part of that will have to do with the kelp itself. Of course, part of it will have to do with the urchins. And so our teams are now out collecting the tiny, tiny microscopic babies of kelp and urchins to try to answer that question. And so that, nerdy as it might be, we're taking microscope slides and putting them directly in the water so we can see really tiny forms of life. And brushes are collecting some of these organisms in their smallest forms. And to me, that's just as exciting as looking at the behavior of predators.
4: Yeah, yeah, that's incredible. We have a herbarium here. It's one of the largest herbariums in the world, and we have a collection of algae. And so when the herbarium staff will do maps, we have 8 million specimens in the herbarium. They'll map the collections from all over the world, and you'll get all of these little dots in the oceans, and people will think that it's a mistake, but it's not. Those are algae collections from places all over the world. Well, it's incredible work that you're doing. For our listeners, if you're not a diver, you're not doing this sort of research, what can the average person do to help protect kelp forests?
3: Well, it's a great question. I think all of the individual actions that we are now more familiar with than ever about reducing your carbon footprint, taking your bike when you can, reducing your energy consumption. All of those things help our planet. Our policy team works hard to try to advocate for kelp protections and moving funds and resources in the right direction so that scientists can continue to do the kind of research we're doing and to figure out how to bring kelp forests back where they actually do need human intervention and human help to do so. As we all know, that funding landscape has changed quite a bit very recently, and it's made it tough for especially my colleagues. I feel privileged to be at an institution that has a very long-term view, and we are able to be in the water to see marine heat waves coming, to explore solutions in the water for kelp. My colleagues at other institutions are not as privileged, and we've lost a lot of funding for science in this country in the last year. So that's tough, but we're happy that we can partner with a lot of people to make sure that that research is still going on. You asked me about individual connections, and this is not a solution, but just this weekend, my daughter and I were at the beach together, and she decided, unprompted, to make a kelp forest in her beach pail.
5: Oh.
3: Yeah. She, for herself, discovered that, you know, at first she was trying to take the blades and the nematocysts and like push them into the sand at the bottom of the bucket to make the kelp float up. And she had already filled it with water and they kept popping up. And so it gave her the experience of like what those things are for, right? What those blades and what those nematocysts are doing. They're filled with gas to bring the blades up to the surface. So then she figured out if she poked holes in them, she could sink them down and make it look like a kelp forest and put her little diver character in there and play kelp forest. And it just reminded me of all the times that I walked on the beach as a kid and picked up different types of kelp and algae and played with it, put it in your hair, build sandcastles with it. And so I think that's another like deep connection that we as human beings have. So I think just anytime we can connect ourselves with the natural world, it can ground us and inspire us to protect the things that we love.
5: I could not agree more. That's a beautiful place to leave it. Thank you so much, April, for taking the time to be on Plant People.
3: Thank you so much.
6: The next time you see a patch of seaweed washed up on the beach, you might just think about the vast underwater biome it came from. To learn more about what you heard on this week's episode, check out our show notes at nybg.org.
7: Yeah, they're going to come out of here with the fierceness.
8: Okay.
7: So just stand back.
8: Okay.
7: Come on.
9: In 2016, Cynthia Capers took a leap. She was working in the pharmaceutical industry, and she said, "I'm done. No more. I'm going to raise chickens." Even though the leap was a risk, because she didn't know anything about farming.
7: Fear drives me. The whole intention of fear, the fact that you're so afraid, you're so scared, you're unsure, that's what drives me to say, no, I will not let it take me over. I will not let it conquer me.
9: Cynthia is the owner of Henicity Farms right outside Nashville. She owns 100 birds.
7: Americanas, there's a blue sex link, there's a comets, calicos.
9: She speaks and moves like an expert farmer, like she's been there her whole life.
7: Speckled Sussex, and they're an endangered breed, and I call them my Meghan Markles. Because for the Duchess, and I got the breed, especially when she became the Duchess of Sussex, I said, oh, I'm getting some Sussex girls then.
9: Cynthia is 61 years old, and this poultry farm is her third act. Cynthia grew up in the infamous Cabrini Green Projects of Chicago.
7: Snipers are on the roof. They're having some gang issue. It was just a very intense upbringing. I remember the first time I had a pizza delivered as a young adult. I had never had one because nobody would come. We could not get anything.
9: She had to get out of the projects. She made her way to college, pre-med, got married, had a kid, but then found herself divorced. Because she had to support her son, she trained to be a nurse, specifically a trauma nurse. One of her jobs was in Washington, D.C., a tough assignment.
7: These people are in bad way. They're on life and death, and I needed to know that I was giving back.
9: It set the stage for her own trauma when a patient with a severe gunshot wound came into her unit.
7: He looked like my son grown up. My son was 4 years old or something, but that looked just like him as a young man. And I freaked out, and I started crying, I can't work here. I can't do it. That's my son. And something clicked off.
9: She could no longer work in the emergency room, so she found a job in clinical research in the pharmaceutical industry. She worked on clinical drug trials.
7: But I've worked on respiratory, septic, diabetes, blood products, oncologies of every different thing, every organ, everything.
9: She traveled 90% of the month, more than most pilots. When she wasn't on a plane, she was in meetings. She had a six-figure salary, but she struggled with ethical questions.
7: Yes, it's paying my bills, but I'm like, if that drug's going to be, one pill is going to be $40, they need a 30-day supply. You know what I mean?
9: She needed a change, but she was also a single mother. Change came sooner rather than later when she had not one, not two, but three severe asthma attacks while on the road. The last one was the worst.
7: I couldn't breathe. I knew I couldn't breathe, but I had a little voice that also said, you know you're not going to make it out of here because you're about to hit the floor.
9: Her doctor said she had to quit. She didn't want to, but inside she knew it was time. She resigned in 2016. She needed a new purpose. When Cynthia was young, all she cared about was chickens.
7: Everybody wanted to go to the lion house because they hear the roaring, and they wanted to go to the monkeys and see all that stuff that was going on with them. I just wanted to be with the baby chicks.
9: Even when she was on the road, she raised chickens in her home. She decided to take a leap, start her own farm selling eggs and poultry. There was only one problem.
7: I didn't know anything about none of the stuff that goes on a farm. Nothing. Nothing. The only time I would say anything close to like a camping kind of situation, I was in the Girl Scouts. But that's totally not the farm kind of thing.
9: How does she learn to farm? She reads books. She asks questions. Signs up for farming academies at local schools. And in her continuing search for knowledge, she's found something else.
7: Joy. Out of all the things that I've done, this is a different type of joy.
9: And she's in good company.
8: Girl, say, did they pick you up like that? What did you tell them? Tell them to leave you alone. Yes, I know. I know.
9: For the Transom Traveling Workshop in WPLN

hear something you like but miss the name? 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
1: This is Little Red Rooster by Howlin' Wolf. Malim is playing me a recording because he has something to say about the blues. He knows that the blues have roots in black music, but he thinks there's something more here. It's deep in the fabric of the song, something that dates back hundreds of years. Malim says that elements of African and Native music mixed and formed the blues.
0: Listen to the melodic structure, and you're not hearing anything African, and you're not hearing anything European. You're hearing Choctaw. A lot of what we consider blues and rock and roll actually came out of Native music.
1: Malim is part of a growing number of people who are talking about Native influence in the blues. Even the Smithsonian had an event about it recently. This song is from 1928. It's called Indian Tom Tom by Big Chief Henry's Indian String Band. More scholars are noticing how this blues melody seems to fit on top of this Native American chant, how the beat of the blues is like the drumming at a powwow. Malim is 48 years old. He's part African American, part Native American. He's got long, graying dreads and often wears beadwork from his tribe, the Wampanoag, around his neck. He grew up listening to blues greats, Muddy Waters, Willie Dixon, B.B. King, and he started to play when he was 10.
0: I play viola, cello, violin.
1: But it wasn't until one night in college that Malim started to see himself in the music.
0: Clavinet.
1: A Native American musician was playing at a show in Boston. His name was Mixashon, meaning messenger. Mixashon started his set with a Native chant.
0: And then he suddenly starts going into singing Maybelline by Chuck Berry. And I'm like, what? And he's going back and forth between the Native style and rock and roll lyrics. And afterward, I'm like, what was that? And he's like, well, man, it's all the same music.
1: So after he heard Mixashon, he went home and started to explore this idea. Decades ago, though, it wasn't something a lot of people were talking about. But that didn't stop him.
0: I started listening to every recording I could get my hands on of Native drums, Native groups out of the South in particular, and then listening to it against all the legends of blues and realizing, yeah, that melody. It's very little different from

0: This is personal from Waleem. He says he's just like the Blues, part Native, part Black.
1: There are a lot of people who are mixed Black and Native. There are a number of people who are ashamed of that mix on either side.
0: There may be more talk about mixed identity, but from Waleem's point of view, it's still a little taboo.
1: You have a lot of members of the tribe who don't want to make that acknowledgement and were troubled that I did. When I did my hair in locks, there was actually a grumbling among some of the elders to remove me from the tribal role because I locked my hair.
0: Growing up was even more complicated for Waleem because he moved back and forth between Mashpee and the Bronx.
1: I ended up being, I guess, a little too Mashpee for New York and a little too New York for Mashpee.
0: It's in the making of music that Waleem says he's embracing who he is and what he believes.
1: It's impossible to create art that is not reflective of your condition, even if you're trying to pretend that your condition doesn't exist. At the end of the day, music is about spirit and is about freedom of spirit.
0: It's Saturday night. Waleem is about to jam with his band, the Groovalottos, at a jazz and blues club in Marion. The club is like a second living room for him, a place for him to experiment with his music. Waleem's performing a song from his new album. For him, the coming together of Black and Native is at the core of the song. There isn't much of a crowd, only a handful of regulars sitting by the bar. But his long dreads are flying as he plays, and there's a huge grin on his face. This is when he's fully himself. For WCAI, I'm Abby Madan.

In April 1670, a ship carrying English colonists sailed up the Ashley River off the coast of Carolina in search of a location for a new settlement. They selected a spot along the river's west bank, came ashore, and christened the new colony Charlestown in honor of their king, Charles II of England. Among the settlers was Dr. Henry Woodward, who soon became an indispensable member of the young community. Woodward, a skilled physician, had also lived with the Cassabo Indians on nearby St. Helena Island, where he learned their language and customs. This knowledge made him well suited to serve as interpreter and Indian agent, a role vital to the fledgling colony's survival. Even before landing in Carolina, Woodward likely knew which Indians the colony needed to befriend. Shortly after arrival, he contacted regional tribes and soon received an important invitation. In the early summer of 1670, just months after the colony's founding, Woodward journeyed inland to meet with one of the most powerful chiefs in the southeast. The emperor, as the chief was called, ruled Kofatachaqui, a 400-year-old Mississippian culture chiefdom that encompassed much of present-day South Carolina. Kofatachaqui was a well-organized society with developed agriculture, a centralized governing system that linked its villages, and a large number of well-armed warriors. Woodward's visit went well, resulting in an alliance with Kofatachaqui. Later that year, in September 1670, the emperor made an official visit to Charlestown. This friendship undoubtedly helped ensure the safety and security of the young Carolina colony. Woodward and the colonists were likely aware, through historical accounts, of previous European contact with the region's inhabitants. The first documented contact with Kofatachaqui occurred during the De Soto expedition. In 1539, conquistador Hernando de Soto led a 600-man army through the southeastern region of the present-day United States, searching for gold, plunder, and slaves. Accounts from the expedition describe the visit in detail, including a memorable meeting with the kingdom's ruler, a female chief the Spaniards called the Lady of Kofatachaqui. Although still powerful, Kofatachaqui was in decline when de Soto encountered the chiefdom in 1540. Old-world diseases introduced through contact with the previous Spanish expeditions were spreading through the native population. Before Europeans arrived, however, Kofatachaqui was likely among the most powerful and well-established Mississippian culture chiefdoms in North America. While the lady and her kingdom sound much like an Indian princess myth, the story was well documented by members of the De Soto expedition. Just outside of present-day Camden, South Carolina, as you cross the watery river on Interstate 20, look downstream and imagine the eastern shore as it appeared 500 years ago. The virgin hardwood forest that once lined the banks are long gone, and dams have greatly reduced the river's flow. But imagine, in the distance, on a bluff overlooking the broad river, a Mississippian-style city with over 500 Indian dwellings. In the center, a plaza leads to a large mound, upon which sits a temple the size of a football field. Smaller mounds with notable buildings, along with many more dwellings, occupy the surrounding countryside. According to writings from the De Soto expedition, this was Kofatachaqui at the time the conquistador and his army arrived on May 1st, 1540. The journals describe it as a town of great importance. For De Soto, it had been a long journey to reach the fabled kingdom. Nearly a year earlier, the conquistador and his army had landed near Tampa Bay on the Florida Peninsula to search for kingdoms and treasure. The expedition spent the winter in Appalachia, near present-day Tallahassee, Florida. There, they captured a boy in his teens who'd been traveling with Indian traders. The boy, whom they named Perico, told them that he was from a powerful inland empire that was ruled by a queen and was rich with treasure. Intrigued by the boy's description, De Soto was anxious to locate the kingdom. In early March 1540, with Perico as their guide, De Soto's army marched northward through what is now Georgia and eastern South Carolina.
After a difficult month-long journey through dense wilderness and seemingly endless swamps, DeSoto and his men finally reached Cofetachiqui. Apparently aware of the approaching army, members of the chiefdom met the expedition at the edge of a large river, now believed to be the Wateree River, near present-day Lugoff, South Carolina. After several emissaries from Cofetachiqui crossed the river and conferred with DeSoto, the queen appeared on the opposite bank. Attended by servants, she was carried on a litter draped with fine white cloth to the river's edge, then ferried across in a canoe shaded by a decorative awning. One expedition writer compared the scene to Cleopatra crossing the river Cydnus. The queen greeted DeSoto wearing a finely woven white shawl, her upper body draped in pearls. After exchanging warm greetings, she removed a heavy strand of pearls and placed it around DeSoto's neck as he bowed. The lady's entourage then presented the expedition with hides, blankets, meat, corn, and salt. The queen provided canoes for DeSoto and his men to cross the river, and then took them to her capital at Cofetachiqui. This is thought to have been located at the Mulberry Mound site near present-day Camden, South Carolina. The Spaniards were impressed with the queen, writing, "We were very gratified and charmed, both with her discretion and with her great beauty, which she possessed in extreme perfection." They also spoke admirably of the people of Cofetachiqui. "The Indians are very clean and very polite, and more civilized than any who had been seen in the land. They walked covered down to the feet with very excellent hides, and blankets of sable, and blankets of mountain lions. All natives were shod and clothed." Expedition writers were especially impressed with the city's huge temple, describing it as a very authoritative temple on a high mound, very large and very tall and broad, all covered high and low with very excellent and beautiful mats. They also noted that the steeply pitched roof was covered in intricately arranged seashells and pearls that sparkled in the sun. The cavernous building was described as the richest and most superb of all those that our Spaniards saw in La Florida, using the Spanish name for the southeast. Another expedition member who had seen similar buildings in Mexico and Peru said the temple was among the grandest and most wonderful of all the things that he had seen in the New World. Inside the temple's two enormous doors, DeSoto's chroniclers described 12 giant figures carved from wood, standing guard, six on each side, their faces carved in a fierce and bold posture. Expedition members noted that these huge wooden warriors, some 11 feet high, held elaborately carved weapons decorated with mica, copper, pearls, antlers, and shells. Life-sized carvings of previous rulers stood before raised wooden burial chambers, each painted with a portrait of the deceased. Within these chambers lay the remains of past chiefs and their families, their mummified bodies adorned with numerous strands of delicate pearls, fine cloths, and pelts. Throughout the inner temple, wooden chests were filled with loose pearls, the chroniclers describing chests filled with so many pearls that 300 horses could not have carried all of them. The queen and her people graciously housed the entire army within the city and shared their food stores with them. DeSoto, however, sought more than just grain and venison. His quest was for gold and silver. Finding no precious metals in the city, he ordered his men to loot the temple, removing over 200 pounds of pearls, even stripping them from the remains of deceased ancestors. Hernando de Soto stayed in Cofetachiqui for 11 days, resting his soldiers and searching for gold in the surrounding area. He was surprised and quite relieved at the warm reception and hospitality his expedition received, especially considering the powerful chiefdom's warlike reputation. He soon discovered the reason for the subdued and friendly response. It was because Cofetachiqui was in a greatly weakened state. Expedition writings mention a recent epidemic, likely caused by disease acquired through contact with the Spanish in 1521 and 1526. The queen stated that a great pestilence had visited them the previous year, and many of her people had died. Food stores were low, and in the surrounding areas, the Spanish noted, large uninhabited towns choked with vegetation, and four long row houses full of bodies from the plague.
Finding no gold or silver in the area, De Soto decided to move his army onward in search of other kingdoms to plunder. However, to ensure safe passage through hostile lands, the conquistador took the queen hostage, forcing her to accompany them. After a few weeks of travel, she and her servants were fortunately able to escape and likely return to the chiefdom. No further mention of the Lady of Cofetachaqui appears in historical records. Despite the looting of their temple and their queen being taken hostage, the people of Cofetachaqui were fortunate that their encounter with De Soto wasn't more severe. Perhaps due to the intelligence, charm, and canny diplomacy of their queen, the chieftain was able to avoid conflict with De Soto and his powerful army. Other tribes encountered by the expedition were not as fortunate. As De Soto's army continued their march across the southeast, they looted and burned villages and crops and killed many indigenous people. After leaving Cofetachaqui, De Soto's expedition spent the next 2 years searching the southeast in vain for a kingdom of gold to rival the Aztec and Inca empires. Finally, stranded in the swamplands along the lower Mississippi River, with his men starving and depleted, De Soto died of a fever on May 21st, 1542. The chronicles from the De Soto expedition, written some 235 years before the founding of the United States, offer an extraordinarily rare glimpse into pre-Columbian America. However, according to anthropologist Charles Hudson, his march across the South caused much more devastation than Sherman's march 325 years later. Although Cofetachaqui was only looted, not sacked and burned, the chiefdom, like many other native societies, was still adversely affected. Though weakened by the Spanish intrusion and exposure to European diseases, Cofetachaqui continued to have a powerful presence in the Carolina region. By 1700, however, for reasons not fully understood, Cofetachaqui had all but vanished. In 1701, English explorer John Lawson journeyed through the watery valley and noted finding only small settlements of Congaree Indians. It is likely that the people of Cofetachaqui were assimilated into the Catawba tribe.

Early colonists in Carolina, observing local tribes gathering acorns and hunting game, likely assumed that these people had always lived the simple hunter-gatherer lifestyle in an untouched wilderness. This common perception, known as the pristine myth, promoted the idea that these were virgin lands unaffected by their indigenous inhabitants. European settlers believed that colonization and civilization would improve these supposedly untouched lands. The English colonists could not have imagined that a sophisticated and powerful chiefdom, lasting for almost 500 years, had once covered a large part of what would become the Palmetto State. The pristine myth became somewhat of a self-fulfilling prophecy. Well before large numbers of European settlers arrived, aspects of their culture, religion, and especially their diseases preceded them. Encounters with early European settlers weakened indigenous societies, greatly reducing populations in many regions. Consequently, once grand chiefdoms dissolved into scattered tribes living in small villages. The large mound settlements were abandoned, and nature soon reclaimed the land. Within a few generations, the people who had lived in the region for centuries reverted to the basic lifestyle of their distant ancestors. We tend to recognize and celebrate our own tribes, but it's worth remembering that our shared human history on this land that we briefly inhabit may be deeper than we realize.

This is Bird Note. As a flock of ducks lift off from a marsh, their wings reveal large patches of powder blue and emerald. These dabbling ducks are called blue-winged teal. They're petite birds, noticeably smaller than mallards. The male's blue-gray head has a bright white crescent at the base of the bill, and his cinnamon sides and underparts are peppered with dark dots. Females are mottled grayish-brown. Blue-winged teal are long-distance migrants, traveling from nesting areas in Canada and the U.S. to South America for the winter. They feed in shallow water, with a preference during the breeding season for snails and fly larvae. In fall and winter, they seek out plant matter, especially seeds. Blue-winged teal pair up during the winter and migrate together in spring to a nesting area, often to where the female was born. There, the female will lay about 10 eggs, which hatch after 3 weeks. Once the eggs hatch, mother and ducklings walk away from the nest area within 24 hours, never to return to their nest again. Within just weeks, the young will be flying and ready to join their parents in their great migration south. For Bird Note, I'm Michael Stein.

0: Marsh Muirhead, a well-known Bemidji writer, dentist, flight instructor, and much else besides, lives on the banks of the Mississippi River with his dog, Adele. He's a winner and two-time finalist of the Great American Think-Off. Here's Marsh Muirhead.
1: Old oaks, spending so much of our time with so little of theirs. Indian summer, the begonia tips out of its pot. Fresh cut hay in the moonlight, what the heart feels.

Welcome to the Weekly Green, a KXEI mini-program on environmental topics from southern Arizona and the rest of the universe. It's a soaring testimony to Mother Nature's magic that the most massive animals ever to exist on Earth, the dinosaurs, have evolved into the very lightest, the birds. There are almost 10,000 known species of birds in the world. About 1,300 of those, that's about 12%, are now considered threatened. That number is even higher in the U.S. Shrinking and degraded habitats are the dominant cause, but pesticides and the introduction of exotic species are not far behind. And then there is, of course, climate change. Birds have a very high metabolism and are therefore extremely sensitive to environmental degradation. The dwindling number of bird species is almost literally the canary in the coal mine, telling us that something is really wrong. The Sonora is home to some 100 species of birds, and we're joined today by a bunch of the most common ones to remind you what they sound like without the sound of cars and airplanes. Please welcome the boisterous cactus wren, the family-oriented gambel's quail, the curve-billed thresher, a great singer who will perform for us at the end of this program, and the wily roadrunner. The bright red northern cardinal sounds like this. The dusky-capped flycatcher, a small brownish bird with a yellow chest and a crested head, has this to say. While the equally small black-tailed gnatcatcher puts it like this. Another tiny but vociferous bird is the bridal titmouse. The gilded flicker is a large woodpecker, tan, speckled, and with a bright red moustache. Then there are the birds of prey. Commonly heard are the crow and the raven. But rarer is the cry of the zone-tailed hawk, and rarer even, a creature of the night, the little western screech owl. Here, too, is the majestic bald eagle. And bringing up the rear, his intended victims, the common ground dove, the white-winged dove, and the band-tailed pigeon. Thank you all for joining us.

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hear something you like, but missed the name? 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

0: 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In exactly 15 seconds, we'll be on the air.
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4: 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I'm Katie Sewell. Do you remember this television show?
5: You unlock this door with the key of imagination. Beyond it is another dimension. A dimension of sound. A dimension of sight. A dimension of mind. Just crossed over into the Twilight Zone.
4: That's Rod Serling, and the opening to his renowned television series, The Twilight Zone. You're probably familiar with it, even though it's been off the air for nearly 50 years. What you may not know is that Rod Serling got his start writing for radio at WNYC in the summer of 1946. He started off at the bottom. After all, he had no writing credits to speak of. But eventually he did get a script on the air by entering a radio play writing contest.
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4: Serling won $500 for his script titled To Live a Dream, and that was enough encouragement to keep at it. Later that year, this show bought a script.
7: Pillsbury Snow Sheen Cake Flour brings you Grand Central Station.
4: Grand Central Station specialized in romance and light drama. Not exactly what Rod Serling would become known for, but it did earn him credibility as a staff writer in the industry. Rod Serling's writing style was highly influenced by Norman Corwin, a famous writer and director of the Golden Age. Corwin was a master at addressing political and social issues using great poetry. Here's an example.
8: 150 years is a twinkle to a star, but to a man it's time enough to teach six generations what the meaning is of liberty, how to use it, when to fight for it.
4: Serling also took up social issues in his radio scripts, but his ideas didn't always appeal to the sponsor censors, like this Christmas story he wrote. Apparently having an elf hit by shrapnel doesn't really fit the spirit of the commercial holiday. But the network did accept Serling's radio series about a ghostly brother and sister traveling by train after being killed in World War II. They accepted it, with a few changes. The kids were riding on a train, but with their friendly uncle. There was no mention of war, and everyone was fully alive. It seems the censors got to that idea, too. In 1951, Rod Serling quit radio, and he was happy to leave it behind. Television was on the rise, and Serling strongly believed that radio was digging its own grave by becoming cheap and unbelievable. Serling brought his social ideals to television, and the censors were ready. They removed all of his political statements, all sensitive social issues. They even removed lines like, "Got a match?" if the show's sponsor made lighters. Serling always defended his original scripts, sometimes very publicly. Mike Wallace asked him about it in 1959.
9: If you have the temerity to try to dramatize a theme that involves any particular social controversy, then you're in deep trouble. I went down fighting, as most television writers do. Better say something than nothing.
4: When Serling created The Twilight Zone in 1959, critics accused him of escaping into fantasy writing because sponsor censorship had destroyed his fire. He had this response.
9: I have never written beneath myself. I've never written anything that I didn't want my name attached to. Somebody asked me the other day if this means that I'm going to be a meek conformist. My answer is no, I'm just acting the role of a tired nonconformist.
4: He may have been tired, but he was also free for the very first time. Serling had negotiated complete artistic control of The Twilight Zone, and the show was a hit. The censors were at last silenced. The Twilight Zone was so full of humanity and intrigue, it is still influencing our culture today, over 50 years later. You can hear Serling's influence in the writing of Stephen King. You can see it in the directing styles of Tim Burton and M. Night Shyamalan. Even comedian Roseanne Barr says that The Twilight Zone inspired her to take up social issues on her sitcom. and many media scholars go so far as to credit Rod Serling with the success of television. Why? Well, Rod Serling remained working in television when most of his colleagues were fleeing to film. At that time, the industry thought that TV would never become a place for serious or entertaining drama. Rod Serling disagreed and stayed put. Here he is speaking with Mike Wallace again.
10: Is television good?
9: I think it has promise, Mike. I think this can conceivably be a real art form. And I stick with it because I think it can only improve and can improve tremendously. And I think aims toward that.
4: Rod Serling spent his entire career pushing back. And by doing so, he helped clear the path. And more importantly, inspired generations of television writers and directors to come. I'm Katie Sewell.
11: This is Matt Brown, and I'm talking with Jim Brown, my father, about his time as a Peace Corps physical education teacher and coach in Colombia, South America, from 1962 to 1964. You were assigned to a university in Bucaramanga, Colombia, near the border of Venezuela. What were those first few days like when you arrived in country?
12: I remember that first day very clearly. Bob Bergstrom and I had been in Bogota with the rest of the group. So we got on a plane, Avianca, and we flew to Bucaramanga. We get off this plane, and there's a welcoming committee there. City officials, people from the university where we're going to work. And at the same time, there were several hundred people behind the fences, waving, cheering, like we were celebrities. And I asked one of the people, I said, how did you get all these people out to visit, to see us like this? He said, oh, they come every Sunday afternoon to watch the planes take off and land. And then later that week, they had a reception for us at a hotel. And it was for Dan Friedman, an English teacher, and Tom Tolman, another English teacher, and for Bob Bergstrom and I from the PE part of the group. So we're talking to these people, small talk kind of stuff. And one of them commented, I don't know how he knew this, that three of us were left-handed. And I nodded and wanted to use my new Spanish, and I agreed with him. And whatever I said didn't come out quite right. The host smiled and changed the subject. And a few minutes later, Dan pulled me aside and said, Jim, I'm pretty sure that you just told these guys we're leftists. So it probably wasn't the message that the Peace Corps had in mind when they sent us to South America to offset the spread of communism, but I had already announced who we were.
11: To that end, is it fair to say that it took a while for all of you to get comfortable speaking Spanish?
12: Taking a while is a little bit of an understatement. There were several in our group who could speak Spanish who were very fluent, but for most of us, it was a work in progress. But even when we made mistakes, and we all made mistakes, Colombians were so nice and understanding and wanted to help, and it helped us get better every day. There were still bumps and speed bumps along the way. Kevin Dixon was in our group. He was a 6'7 guy from Boston who played basketball and baseball at the University of Denver. And he turned out to be a great coach, but Spanish wasn't good, and he would be the first one to tell you that. They sent Kevin to Tunja, which is a city north of Bogota, to conduct a basketball clinic, and a couple of hundred people showed up, students, teachers, coaches. And at the end of the clinic, they asked Kevin to come forward and accept a gift and say a few words. He tried to thank them and say that he was embarrassed to be given such a nice gift, but he used a word that sounds in English a lot like embarrassed. It meant something else. Kevin had just announced to the group that he was pregnant.
11: Did that take a second to sink in, or do you think he realized that only years later?
12: Months later, maybe years later, but once the story got out, it spread around the country and it's brought up at every reunion we've ever had.
11: Where'd you live while you were there?
12: For the first couple of months, we lived in a dorm at the university, and then we moved to an apartment. Actually, our boss, our Colombian boss, said they were building this new apartment over a theater not far from the university, and would we be interested in it? So we went and looked. It was $75 a month, split four ways. We had to get permission from the Peace Corps in Bogota because there was a rule that no more than two volunteers could live together in the same place. So we got the okay. We moved in. It had four bedrooms, two baths, hot water on good days, had a kitchen, had a living room, and living over a theater. I saw more movies in 2 years that I lived in Bucaramanga than I've seen the rest of my life. The theater was air conditioned, which was important. So that was one reason. I just would go downstairs to cool off. And they also had subtitles, so it helped me with my Spanish. That's my excuse.
11: What did other volunteers think when they visited your palatial apartment?
12: Unbelieving. A lot of these people were living in pretty dismal places out in the countryside, and they would come into Bucaramanga to get supplies and come by the apartment, and they were just dumbfounded. First, they would say, "Did you check this out with the Peace Corps? Do they know about this?" But they liked it, and they ended up staying with us often when they would come into town. So they were jealous. But it worked out okay, and it turned out that all of our people around the country, the PE people and English teachers, were living in similar apartments or hotels or whatever. We were expected to live at the level of whoever we were working with, and that apartment was consistent with that.
11: I grew up in Louisiana. You grew up in Louisiana, and food is a huge part of life and culture in that state. What was it like going from Louisiana to this completely different culture with a completely different kind of food?
12: Well, I knew we weren't in Louisiana anymore. We ate breakfast in the apartment. We ate lunch at the cafeteria at the university. But it was every day. This didn't change. Rice, yuca, a little meat, beans, and a Coca-Cola. 2 or 3 pesos, but it was, we just got tired of that, and we made a deal with this Thai restaurant in a hotel to eat one meal a day. I mean, who knew? Bucaramanga, Colombia, 60 years ago, there was a great Thai restaurant. It was like living in New York or Atlanta, someplace like that. So it was great. We kept enough food in the apartment to keep us going. There was a bakery 2 doors down. Yeah, fruits were easy to find and very cheap. You could get papayas, pineapples, bananas. Pineapple cost 10 cents, a dime in U.S. money. So one day we bought a whole stalk of bananas for a buck and change. Thought we were getting a great deal. It didn't occur to us at the time that whole stalk of yellow bananas might get ripe at the same time. So we were against the clock. We were up against the clock from the minute we got out of that market. 7 days, tops, eat a whole stalk of bananas. The numbers just didn't work for us. That was the last time we made that mistake.
11: This is Matt Brown. You've been listening to an interview with Jim Brown, a physical education teacher and coach in Colombia during the Peace Corps' earliest years.
10: This is Bird Note. Twice every day, a rapt audience gathers at the Peabody Hotel in Memphis, Tennessee, to see 6 local celebrities. 5 of them are ducks.
13: Ducky duckies!
10: The 6th is the hotel's head duckmaster, Keenan Walker, who leads them in the Duck March. Each morning, Keenan goes to the roof to retrieve the talent from their duck palace.
13: All right, y'all. I got everybody warmed up for you down there. Now we gotta go march some hope into that lobby and put some smiles on some faces. Here we go, y'all. Good. There you go. Watch your step, y'all. Very good.
10: He leads the ducks to the elevator, signals to the lobby to start the John Philip Sousa music.
13: All right, duckies. Here we go.
10: And when the doors open, the ducks march down a red carpet, up some steps, and into the hotel's ornate fountain.
13: Everybody say good morning, duckies.
10: The ducks swim about the fountain until the afternoon, when the duckmaster marches them back to the roof. This all started in 1933, with an incident involving the manager of the hotel, live duck decoys for a duck hunt, and a bit too much whiskey. Guests were charmed to find ducks swimming in the hotel fountain the next morning.
13: And it became a tradition to have ducks live in the fountain, but the bellman had to take care of them. So in 1940, a man named Edward Pembroke was hired as a bellman. It just so happened that he used to be an animal trainer in the circus as a young man.
10: Edward Pembroke created a grand ceremony for the ducks that, nearly a century later, continues to delight. For Bird Note, I'm Mark Bramhill.
14: Bob Mayhew is your classic fisherman type.
15: We call it salty in New England. Yeah, I was probably like 4 years old. My father used to take me out overnight fishing trips. Been on the water most of my life.
14: Stoic, 56, elaborate DIY projects. At first glance, not the guy you'd think to call and talk about your feelings. But you'd be wrong. Bob is warm, attentive, and he noticed a lot of kids on the Cape were in trouble. They needed role models, and he knew he could help. So just after his 50th birthday, he called up Big Brothers Big Sisters. He got a match, a 10-year-old in Sandwich. He drove over to Ethan's house to meet him.
16: The lady came to her house, and Bob was with her.
17: He was 10 years old, and he was about 4 foot tall.
14: Terrifying. They quietly sized each other up in the living room, buffered by Ethan's Aunt Laura and a Big Brother representative.
16: I think we barely even talked to each other, honestly. Like, we just said hi.
17: Absolutely. I was so nervous.
14: It was awkward, but it went well. They arranged to meet each other again in a week. For 2 hours. Alone. No one knew what to expect. Least of all, Bob. Bob has no kids of his own. It just never came up. So he spent those 7 days wondering,
17: oh, man, what am I going to do for a whole 2 hours? I'm like, oh. So I met with Ethan, and I said, well, what would you like to do? He says, well, let's go to the arcade. And I'm like, okay. So we went to the arcade, and I'm looking at my watch. I'm like, oh, there's an hour there now. What do I do? It just seemed like 5 days, and it was just 2 hours.
14: Ethan really needed someone to play pinball with, and Bob knew that. He'd read Ethan's file. Ethan had been adopted a year earlier by his Aunt Laura. His biological parents are out of the picture. Parental rights fully terminated. When Laura first picked Ethan up,
18: for the first week and a half, it was like every single day was the best day of his life ever. He was never allowed to have a mohawk, so we went and got a mohawk. And then we went and got a boogie board and spent the day at the beach.
14: But they couldn't boogie board forever.
18: The honeymoon period wore off.
14: Laura's a single mom with 2 daughters, 2 jobs, and amazingly, love to spare. After Ethan's rough start in life, Laura was determined to find Ethan a male role model.
18: So here's somebody who's got it together. Somebody who was specifically for him.
14: Like Laura, Bob took his role seriously. He knew that the arcade alone wasn't going to cut it. They needed something bigger. So he reached for the thing he knew best.
16: The boat was Bob's father's boat.
17: When my dad passed, it was in the yard, and honestly, I was going to junk the boat.
16: It was like in shambles, everything.
14: Bob started by sharing what he learned from his dad. Fixing boats.
17: Ethan had never had a screw gun in his hand, and I would just have him, you know, with the palm sander.
16: It took ages to repair. We had to sand everything, place the floors, do the electrical, we had to paint.
14: Watching Ethan with those power tools made Bob reflect on his own dad, things he did and didn't want to pass on.
17: It hasn't been always easy. You know, I'm like, Ethan, go get this, go get that, and he'd come back with the wrong tool, and I'm like, oh no, Ethan, go grab that. You know, it'd be very easy to be critical, and I'm just like, I try to build Ethan up instead of, you know, when he did do something wrong, you know, try to encourage him. A lot of that I didn't get. I just think that he needs to be built up, and he still does. I think we all do.
16: The boat definitely helped me. Like, it just takes a whole lot of patience, I guess. And, like, back then, I didn't really have much of it. I was, like, always rambunctious.
17: At the end of the day, you know, would clean up. And, yeah, there was some times that, like I said, I thought I had bitten off more than I could chew with the project. But, you know, perseverance, we stayed with it, and we got it done.
19: What are you going to get, Bob?
17: I'm just going to get a regular sundae with chocolate ice cream, creamed walnuts. Yeah. There hasn't been too many times where we've gotten together and not gotten ice cream.
18: Uh-huh.
14: 5 years have gone by since they met, and Ethan's now one controversial inch taller than Bob.
17: He's happy.
14: A lot of their time together is easy, but Bob still worries about kids slipping through the cracks. And here on the Cape, those cracks can be huge.
17: I see it all the time, parents with their kids. These are great parents, and their kids just get hooked up with the wrong people. They're doing the wrong things. I've seen parents that have had to go to their kids' funerals, you know, and that's how fast it can go.
14: Bob builds Ethan up, persistently, one well-timed smile or ice cream at a time.
17: I'm just waiting for the day he's like, no, Bob, you know, I'm going to go hang out with my friends. I haven't had to experience any of that rejection yet. He's always available for me.
19: Crazy. Oreos way better.
14: For WCAI's Ways of Life, I'm Kat Slazlo in Mashpee.
4: In the living room of their house in downtown Bar Harbor, roommates Corinne Boot Whitaker and Ross Young were scheming.
19: We somehow got into this weird, I don't know if you want to call it a game of one-upsmanship or chicken or something like that.
4: Ross is an artist.
19: So as a result, I have several jobs trying to support myself.
4: Tall and thin with cropped brown hair, he's Peter Pan that grew up. Corinne is Ross's junior in age only.
20: I am 21 years old and have been going to College of the Atlantic for the past couple years.
4: Corinne is, by all accounts, fierce. She stands at nearly 6 foot with a swath of blonde dreadlocks. Once, for fun, she hauled her cello to different caves on the island just to see what the instrument sounded like in different spaces.
19: Hold on, I'm just opening up my map here. Let's see.
4: They were looking for adventure. But in a place like Acadia, every trail was well-worn with boot prints. And not just by outdoorsy types. It seemed like every 4-year-old and their mom had hiked to the highest summit. So they had to get creative. Corinne had an idea. That summer, she was working to update a guidebook to the ponds on the island. One pond, Sergeant Mountain Pond, was the first to be formed as the glaciers started to recede hundreds of thousands of years ago. Thus,
20: it has the glorious distinction of being the oldest pond in New England. I think it's called there's an Inuit word for that, a nunatak. And in the boating section for this particular pond, he said something along the lines of, maybe somebody has brought an inflatable boat up to Sergeant Mountain Pond, but I've never heard of it done. And to me, that kind of seemed like a challenge.
19: It's just so remote and so high up on the island that I think nobody had ever bothered before.
4: What better way to leave their trace on the island than to change the pages of history? They borrowed a friend's sea kayak. Sea kayaks are heavy-duty pieces of plastic and aren't meant to be carried more than 100 yards from your car to the beach. But from parking lot to pond, Ross and Corinne would gain 1,200 feet in elevation in a little under a mile and a half. Basically, they were climbing a staircase 12,000 steps high with a boat.
20: I was so excited on the drive over. I just had this incredible, like, bubbling excitement inside. It felt so epic, and we hadn't even started yet.
4: The pair began their awkward ascent.
20: Like, it was this physical puzzle the whole time. Just, yeah, getting this big, rigid object up between two people on a really uneven trail.
4: What ended up working best looked ridiculous. They balanced the boat upside down on top of their heads.
20: He and I had both sort of hyped up the reactions that we were sort of projecting, that we were expecting to get. Thinking, like, people are going to be blown away by this. They're going to think we're crazy. They're going to think we're awesome. They're going to get really inspired. Like, all these things that we were thinking about ourselves, we were sort of excited to see in other people.
4: Most people went by without a second glance, like passing a stranger on a crowded city street. But when they finally reached the pond, after 4 hours of the boat banging between them, a funny thing happened. People were expecting them.
19: Apparently, word that we were coming had spread along the trail, and a couple of people had said, oh yeah, we heard that there's someone carrying a boat up here.
4: It was another beautiful day on Sergeant Mountain Pond. Kids were swimming. A couple of people even took their picture, documenting Ross and Corinne's feat as a quirky part of their vacation.
20: It's so delightful to be floating and to put the boat back in its element. You know, it was very clear that on land is not the right place for this vehicle.
0: Soon, the pair ditched the boat at the pond.
20: We were definitely not concerned about it being stolen.
0: And ran to the summit.
20: We ran the whole way there. We felt so light not carrying this giant piece of plastic. And it was really windy. It was so windy at the top of Sargent. And that added to this feeling of just like, we're flying!

0: They headed back to the pond and shouldered the boat once again. It turns out that getting a boat down a mountain is just as difficult as getting it up one. They were exhausted. So they stashed the boat in some trees and hiked down, just in time for dinner. A couple of weeks later, they came back to pick up the boat, this time with rope, and got it back to its owner. So wait, why did they do this again?
1: I mean, it's funny, right? It's crazy. The pond's tiny. There's really no reason to go kayaking in it. I guess I feel like what we did by carrying the kayak up there is no more or less arbitrary than hiking up to a point that you could easily drive to.
0: In a time where every trail has been traversed, every summit reached, every record blown, they were the first to bring a boat to the top of a mountain for no good reason. For Salt Radio, I'm Alice Quinlan.

I am 50 feet underwater, alone, a quarter mile offshore from the Kohala coast of Hawaii Island. The fish on my stringer are bleeding into the current. I can see the faint copper trace dissolve into blue. Something in the water around me is reading the signal. Then the shadow comes. 15 feet of tiger shark, striped and deliberate, materializing from the haze the way large things do underwater. Not approaching so much as arriving. She circles once. Her eyes find mine. She stops. I do not turn away. I hold position, eye to eye, and I wait. People who haven't spent years in the ocean read this as confrontation, a near-death experience to recount at dinner parties. But I see a shark almost every dive. The shark is not a metaphor. She is a Tuesday. Hanging there in the blue while she decides what I am, I think about my father. Dr. Moges Bizuna, born in Harar, Ethiopia in 1944, the son of a wealthy man who refused to acknowledge him, raised in a shack by his mother. At 10 years old, he left home and traveled 50 miles to find a school because the town he came from had no school past the third grade, and he had already decided that the ceiling above him was not his ceiling. He's 81 years old now. He's losing his vision. The man who chased light across continents can no longer read his phone. There's a story my father told at every party, every family gathering, every holiday table throughout my childhood in Indianapolis. He told it the way people tell stories that contain them, not to inform, but to return. He was 10 years old, sharing a single rented room with four other boys at the school 50 miles from home. They paid 2 bur a month, pennies, for injera and sherbet twice a day and a place to sleep. When winter came and the days grew shorter, they were offered candles for 25 cents each. One boy refused to pay his share. The other four children, including my father, each paid extra and bought the candles themselves. They were 10 years old. They had already learned that the agreement, everyone contributes, everyone benefits, was the only structure that worked. You did not wait for perfect conditions. You filled the gap and moved forward. But the boy who refused to pay used the light the most. He sat closest to the candle. He read the longest. He seemed to believe he was clever. So they took their blankets and built a wall around him. If he would not pay for the light, he would not receive it. But the enclosure had a flaw. They couldn't seal the ceiling. Light leaked through the top and pooled inside his fort. While they shivered in open air, he was warm and illuminated. And because he was 10 years old and hadn't yet learned the cost of certain kinds of cleverness, he began to read aloud, just to let them know. So they sat in the dark, together, and refused to buy light at all. The boy had fashioned his own candle from fat and cloth. The smell spread through the neighborhood until neighbors arrived with sticks and taught him a lesson that reason could not. After that, he paid his share. They lit the candle. They all had light. My father told this story laughing, not as a lesson. He never said, "And so you see, the moral is," he told it as a memory that delighted him, that contained something true about how the world works. He laughed at the rancid candle. He laughed at the neighbors. He laughed at the image of 5 10-year-old boys negotiating the economics of shared light. I retold it at his 70th birthday party in Indianapolis. He had forgotten the story entirely. He listened to me tell it and laughed with his whole body, as if though hearing it for the first time. By then, it had already passed from him to me so completely that he no longer needed to carry it.

My parents fled Ethiopia in 1978. The Derg, the military junta, had marked my father for arrest. He had one night. He left immediately, going into hiding in the countryside. My mother stayed behind with their toddler, Umsalu, hoping the danger would pass. It didn't. By April of that year, staying meant dying. They walked to Sudan, on foot. They reached a camp, and it was there, in the space between one life and the next, that I was conceived. Not planned, not an accident, but the natural consequence of two people who had survived something together and were still choosing to believe in the future. They did not know if they would make it to Frankfurt. They conceived me anyway. They moved forward anyway. They released the outcome anyway.

They reach Frankfurt, where I would be born a few months later. My father's brother, Alemayo, was painting a hunger cloth for a German church. That commission financed my parents' flight from Sudan. In 1981, after my first birthday, the White Harvest Church in Indianapolis sponsored our immigration to the United States. My brother rejoined us a year later, after 4 years of separation, held whole by his grandmother, while my parents rebuilt a life on the other side of the world.

My father completed his PhD. He taught anatomy and physiology for 30 years. The architecture of the human body, how systems connect, how structure supports function, how every visible action depends on invisible preparation. He was teaching the same thing in the classroom he had learned in horror. He just had a different language for it by then. Last week, my children's mother called and asked me to take the kids. My daughter, Mary Coco, 12. My son, Mogus Mackay, 10, named for his grandfather. Later that night, she sent me a message. Thank the kids. I didn't know what she meant. I asked them about it in the morning. Mary has been making sea creatures from beads and elastic cord, squids, octopuses, starfish, and selling them to her classmates. Mogus learned to make them too and sells the same item for $20 that his sister sells for $10. He has always understood leverage. When they arrived at their mother's house and found her upset, they didn't ask for an explanation. They came up with a plan. Mary gave Mogus $50, money they had made themselves, at school, with their hands, and sent him out into the rain to find something to ease her mother's pain. He walked to 4 stores. He selected a necklace, her favorite lemonade, and a small jade cat, because their mother loves cats. Mary stayed home and watched her baby half-sibling until the boyfriend came back from work. They left the gifts and a note on the bed and said nothing about it afterward. I did not teach them to do this. I recognized it. I have seen it before. In a cold room in Harar. In a refugee camp in Sudan. In a retirement community in Charlotte where my father can no longer see his grandchildren's faces. My father traveled 50 miles. I descend 50 feet. My children spent $50, not because they were told, but because darkness asked and they answered with what light they had. My father's losing his vision. A window once open is now closing. I cannot fix this. What I can do is keep diving, keep teaching, keep raising Mogus and Mary Coco in the light of what was passed to me. Now it passes forward again, in small, unremarkable acts. A necklace, a lemonade, a jade cat left silently on a bed.

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1: This first one is, I just called it Opium Den.
2: And it's just one of the elements that we used in some of these nightmares and From Hell. And so the idea is, okay, how can we sort of simulate the sound effect of just like going into this crazed opium haze? And I felt like it was like water seemed to be an overall theme of a lot of it. It was like, okay, let's get the feeling of like going underwater through sound. So start this guy. It's got a watery quality to it, but you don't hear specific bubbles or anything like that. And
3: what is the sound? What is the actual sound?
2: Oh, God. I don't remember. This is one of those ones where it's this radically processed. I should have just written down what I was doing as I was doing it, but I just started going off. I played around a bunch. Oh, my God, that is so cool. Playing around and stuff and experimenting.
4: Okay.
2: You know, you start kind of goofing around with things, and you sort of got to see where it's going to take you. And it's like kind of going with that. Oh, man, that was totally cool. As a sound designer, you can be a composer that has an unlimited palette of sounds to use in your compositions. And there's this sort of no man's land in between music and sound effects that you can do all kinds of things. So if you decide that at one point you need to have something be very intense and building and rhythmic, you can do that with anything. You can do that with a train building. You can do that with like low-end crashes that just build louder and louder and louder. Whatever you feel that you can sort of justify getting in there to help build that tension. Now these are I called opium whooshes, which are just used for transitions to get in and out of other sounds. Here's another one that I did that talk about playing around. This is a recording of a bunch of little kids singing London Bridge is Falling Down that I slowed way down and then I processed and modulated. And definitely the idea wasn't to hear them singing London Bridge. I just thought it was kind of a funny little joke that it was made from little kids happily singing. But you put this in his dream and used little bits of it as sort of a texture. It's just strange and creepy. A couple scenes that take place in a morgue, and it's like, okay, how can we convey a feeling of just creepiness? It's not so much scary, just creepy. It's like, okay, we get sort of low wind, and you just take some regular wind sounds and pitch them down and smooth them way out. And then stretch, stretch. Add to that like some drips and things like that, and you get this pretty wet place. Another thing I added was just simple recordings of flies, which to me says dead bodies. And it's like, yikes. There seems to be sort of two different types of scary. There's the type of scary where you as an audience member know what's going to happen and you're just waiting for it to happen. And then there's the type of scary where you don't know what's going to happen, but you know it's going to be bad. Like The Exorcist, when the mom's creeping around in the hall and she hears the rats up in the attic. We have no idea what's going to happen, but it's just scary as hell. And I think a big part of that is like less is more. You know, you want to hear light padding footsteps on the carpet, and you want to hear the rats in the attic, and you want to hear the flicker of her candle, and not much more. You're almost leaning into the screen to hear.
5: That's nasty.
6: Oh, Carl. Jesus Christ, Carl, don't do that.
2: If you get to work on a scene that has, they kind of have their act together as far as what emotion they're trying to convey, it makes it really fun as a sound designer, because you're already sort of where you want to be and you get a chance to sort of give people that extra nudge. Whereas the opposite is really difficult. If you don't feel like the scene is really working very well, but you know that they desperately want it to be scary or beautiful or funny, it's really hard. It's really hard. Because you really are working to support what you see. You know, sound is a really powerful thing, but it's the marriage of the sound and the visual that really does it.

0: This story was produced by Jonathan Mitchell.
1: This is Bird Note. How long can a bird fly without once touching the earth or alighting to perch? Experts have speculated for years that some kinds of swifts spend long, continuous periods of their lives in the air. To figure out exactly what they get up to, Swiss scientists began researching alpine swifts, a large species with a wingspan of over 2 feet. The research published in 2013 involved attaching sensors to some of the swifts while they were nesting in Europe and recovering them on the bird's return from spending winter in Africa. It was already known that the swifts eat on the wing, but what about sleep? The sensors showed long periods when the swifts were gliding and not flapping their wings. But scientists aren't sure if that means the birds were asleep. Could be that, like some other animals, alpine swifts do all their sleeping during the summer breeding season and don't sleep at all during migration. As for why they stay aloft so long, while they're supreme flyers, swifts find landing complicated. They can't perch because they have very short legs. So, if they can manage it, avoiding touching down makes perfect sense. For Bird Note, I'm Michael Stein.
2: The Army's Medical Research Volunteer Program and Edgewood Arsenal skirted the boundaries of medical ethics to prepare America for chemical warfare. Some soldiers tested protective clothing, while others were exposed to nerve agents, mustard gas, and psychoactive drugs. Most didn't realize what they'd signed up for.
3: I was naive. I was patriotic. My government would never hurt me. And, you know, at first it's embarrassing to know you were sucked in.
2: Bob Crafty was just out of his teens when, in 1965, he was offered temporary duty at Edgewood. The Army told him he'd be helping end the war in Vietnam. Crafty remembers the experiments vividly. The Army put him in a padded room for 3 days and made him breathe an aerosol pesticide used by the military as a nerve agent.
3: They put it over my nose and mouth. Yeah, I felt weak, dizzy.
2: Since then, Crafty has developed health problems, hand tremors, symptoms of post-traumatic stress, and eventually cancer. Decades after leaving the service, he found out through his own research that he had been exposed to the dangerous chemicals. But when Crafty obtained his Army health records and applied for VA disability benefits, he was rejected. In 2013, a federal court ordered the Army to notify Edgewood veterans of possible long-term health effects. It later required the Army to provide them with medical care, too. Ben Patterson is a lawyer representing the veterans.
4: That notice is important, one, so vets can get, you know, proper medical treatment and understand the diagnosis for their particular health problems, but also because benefits claims processes, for example, with the VA, they need that additional support in order to get their claims granted.
2: Starting in November, the Army mailed about 4,000 letters to test vets around the country. They included applications for medical care, but made no direct mention of Edgewood or the specific chemicals vets were exposed to. Some veterans, like Bob Crafty, never even received a letter. Others that did face an uphill battle to qualify for care and get their health information.
3: I don't think these guys are acting in good faith. I didn't receive any notification or application from them, and I know they have my files. They sent them to me 3 times.
2: But the Army says notifying vets isn't as easy as it sounds. Bill Fitzhugh is with the Army Public Health Center. He says some of the records from Edgewood have been destroyed or are difficult to make sense of.
5: The major issues that we're talking about is our data is incomplete. The data that we're dealing with sometimes is handwritten notes, notebooks. It's definitely not automated.
2: Even veterans who receive letters don't have an easy time responding. They have to gather decades-old service documents and return them to the government. As of February 1st, the Army had only received 64 medical care applications out of an estimated 1,000 living Edgewood veterans. Fitzhugh says it will be a while before the Army's outreach gains traction.
5: I was kind of surprised to see how many we got as quickly as we did, but we're expecting to see the number increase over time. And that's just for the known veterans, so the ones that we send out notification letters to. So that's one of the big things we're working on right now is how do we reach out to all of these veterans?
2: That's a question Bob Crafty spends a lot of time thinking about. He managed to get a copy of the Army's medical care application on his own, but he says his fellow aging veterans can't wait any longer. This is Carson Frame reporting.
6: It's a sound that has sparked curiosity and speculation around the world.
7: In the 1980s, I think it was, a recording was made of a whale that was unusual.
8: It's a sound distinctive from other whale vocalizations heard before or since.
9: Some physical abnormality in its sound production, maybe akin to a human with a lisp.
6: It's a sound that's believed to be a single whale that vocalizes at a unique frequency, 52 hertz. 52 hertz is close to the bottom range of what most humans can hear. The audio was actually sped up 10 times to make it easier to decipher.
8: In the years since the signal was first heard and tracked, 52 hertz has been nicknamed the world's loneliest whale, because some people assume that other whales can't hear or understand it. Although there's been no visual confirmation of 52 hertz, scientists are fairly sure that it's a whale.
7: There are characteristics to the signal. Even though the frequency is off of what you would expect, the signal type is of a whale call. My name is Darlene Ketten, and I am a joint appointment between Woods Hole Oceanographic Institution and Harvard Medical School.
6: The sound has been recorded in an area of the North Pacific where whales are often found. And those characteristics that she mentioned, they are distinctive from other sounds, like fish or boat propellers.
7: It is not impossible that it's something else mimicking a whale call structure, but so far we don't know of any underwater minor birds that would be doing that.
8: Most people are aware that marine mammals use sound to communicate, but we often don't think about how critical those sounds can be underwater.
7: Because they're dealing with an environment in which light doesn't penetrate well, most of the communication that goes on is likely to be purely acoustic, purely through sound.
6: But even if we recorded every single sound that whales make, we still wouldn't have an idea of what they're communicating until we could associate those sounds with the whale's behavior.
7: We need to be able to see what the animals are doing, and record sounds from enough animals over a long enough period of time to tie it back to that activity.
6: So to get that visual information, just follow the signal and find the whale. But one whale, Pacific Ocean.
9: Well, the term needle in a haystack comes to mind.
8: This is Bruce Mate.
9: I am the director of the Marine Mammal Institute at the Hatfield Marine Science Center, Oregon State University in Newport, Oregon.
8: Bruce was asked to join a team trying to track down 52 hertz for a documentary project called Finding 52, the search for the loneliest whale in the world.
6: And if they manage to find 52 hertz, the next step is to tag it for tracking, which isn't as simple as it sounds. First, they get in a rather unobtrusive boat.
9: Small, inflatable vessel.
6: They approach the whale slowly, as not to catch it off guard.
9: Alert the animal or make it startle.
8: And when they're close enough, they can put a tag on the whale.
9: The size of my ring finger and about the length of a ballpoint pin.
6: Which sounds pretty big, but to a whale, it's like a pinprick.
8: It's not that bad. And these tags can have different kinds of information about whales.
9: How much time is spent at different water depths, sometimes about physiological information like heart rate, vocalizations. We have some tags that have three-axis accelerometers in them where we can actually see a sperm whale lunging to grab squid or a baleen whale making a lunge to collect krill.
8: As we mentioned, much of what has been written about 52 hertz is focused on its loneliness or its supposed solitary nature. By tracking 52 hertz, we might learn that it's more like other whales than most people think. In fact, it's not all that unusual for whales to travel alone.
9: Amongst baleen whales, it is completely typical that the whales move as individuals. The fact that you find baleen whales clustered about in certain areas is more a product of why they are there.
6: It's entirely possible that 52 hertz ends up in those certain areas for things like feeding and reproduction. So the question is, if some whales are solitary by nature, how did 52 hertz become the world's loneliest whale?
9: I think it's easy to anthropomorphize animals in general, because

0: Duhart's discovery has helped drive curiosity. Although it may have led to an unscientific narrative, it has still helped generate interest and enthusiasm for this unique whale. But public interest in science can be a balancing act between what we tell ourselves and what the science actually tells us.
1: While it's a great idea to convey information about science in a way that makes people animated and more interested in the topic is good, what you don't want to do, though, is to encourage speculation and or extrapolations without applying that rigor of logic.
2: Although the science points to the lonely whale scenario being unlikely, perhaps that original spark of interest towards the 52 Hertz whale shouldn't be abandoned.
3: Frankly, where sound was what started the interest, sound is what's going to draw us in to find the animal, and it won't surprise me if what we see is something we're pretty familiar with. It just sounds unusual.
0: I'm Craig Shank.
2: And I'm George Drake Jr.
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5: These two girls are the only ones in the world who know how to speak this language. Grace and Victoria Kennedy are twins. They were born in the early 70s, and like many twins, they had their own idiosyncratic way of talking to each other. But their parents thought they had developmental problems. They sent them to live with their grandma. She spoke only German to the twins and kept them away from other kids. In this isolation, Grace and Victoria developed their own personal language, a phenomenon called idioglossia. This audio is from a documentary called Poto and Cabango, which were the names the two called each other. The six-year-olds are playing together, communicating in the only way they know how. The world, according to sound, is made by Chris Hoff and Sam Harnett.

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0: WETS-FM. Welcome to American Variety Radio. I'm your host, Court Lewis. Back in September 2021, I interviewed Dina Burnett, the widow of Tom Burnett, one of the passengers who forced down the fourth hijacked jet on 9/11/2001 that was headed to Washington, probably with the White House as its target. This is the 25th anniversary of that event, and I want to replay that show, which I thought was very powerful. I hope you'll agree. September 11th, 2001 was 20 years ago, long enough that many young adults don't remember it personally, but only from reading or hearing about it. But for anyone old enough to remember, it's like Pearl Harbor was for the World War II generation. For myself, I was on the phone with a client when she mentioned that a plane had just hit the World Trade Center. And I went and turned on TV in a couple minutes, and I saw the first tower burning. And I thought, gee, it's a terrible accident. But there were some guys working on our roof outside, so I went outside to talk to them for a minute, and I told them what was happening. And we all ended up standing in my living room watching as the second plane hit. And I said, my God, Osama bin Laden just got what he wanted. And I remember the assistant roofer asked, who's Osama bin Laden? It was that incomprehensible for most Americans at that moment in time. Within a short while, a third plane had hit the Pentagon, and very soon all U.S. air traffic was grounded. That was, you know, I looked at the air traffic map for the country, and it was weird to see all of those lines just go whoop and just disappear, except for a few. And among the flights still in the air was United Flight 93 out of Newark International Airport, bound for San Francisco. The flight had seats for 182 passengers, but along with seven crew members, there were only 37 passengers aboard that morning, far fewer than usual. And they included four Al-Qaeda hijackers. So what made Flight 93 different from the others was that it had sat on the runway for about 45 minutes due to congestion. So it was late taking off, and the hijackers aboard took longer than the other plane's hijackers had to start their attack. And what that meant was that right away, as the passengers began to call their families, they knew that this was no ordinary hijacking. They knew, in fact, that they were aboard a cruise missile that would be flown into a target. And what was also unusual was that this small group of 33 random passengers happened to include several young men who, if you could hand-pick guys equipped to fight back against an attack like this, would be the men you would pick. They were an American dream team, I would say, even down to the diversity they represented. There was Jeremy Glick, a Jewish guy who had been the collegiate national junior judo champion. And I remember reading his former coach said a few days after 9/11, if Jeremy was faced with four assailants, he could, at his own discretion, incapacitate or kill any or all of them. Now, that's not your average passenger, right? Then there was Mark Bingham, a 6'4", 240-pound rugby player from San Francisco. And if you know what rugby is, it's even a rougher sport than football. I mean, he was a big, powerful guy. And he was gay. He had played on University of California Berkeley's national championship rugby team and was a member of San Francisco's gay rugby team league. And he had once tackled a mugger on a San Francisco street. And this is a tough guy. Then there was Todd Beamer. He was a lead account manager with Oracle Corporation, a guy with an MBA, who had played baseball in both high school and college, lived with his family in New Jersey, and was very fit. There were others aboard. A guy named Lou Naki was a 200-pound weightlifter with Superman tattooed on his shoulder, and a Japanese student named Toshiya Kuje played American football, and he was a linebacker. Richard Guadagno was a U.S. Fish and Wildlife Service manager who was trained in hand-to-hand combat. There were some strong women aboard, too. Flight attendant Cece Lyles was a former policewoman, a black woman from the town where I went to high school, Fort Pierce, Florida. Passenger Deora Bodley had been captain of her high school basketball team. Now, I've saved passenger Tom Burnett for last, but he was certainly not least of the core group of four men who planned and led what turned into a fight against the hijackers. He was the vice president and chief operating officer of a medical devices company based in California. He traveled so much that he'd married a flight attendant named Dina. And Dina is my guest this morning. Welcome, Dina.
1: Thank you, Court. I'm kind of giggling over the fact that he married a flight attendant. Thank you for having me on morning. Thank you.
0: Yeah, that was ironic, but I guess the description is probably accurate that he was in the air more than he was on the ground. And
1: it's
0: so it was
1: true.
0: Easy for him to meet you. And when he met you, he knew he'd met the right one, right? So we're so glad and honored to have you on. And you and really some of the other wives are our last direct connection with these four heroes. You're part of their story, and therefore you're also part of American history. It's no exaggeration, really. And it's been 20 years, and I know you're remarried. but I'm sure that day is as vivid in your mind as if it were yesterday. I would imagine these anniversaries are still emotional for you, so thanks again for being on to talk with us about it. So, I tell you first, why don't you just tell us about Tom? How did you first meet, and what was he like?
1: Tom and I first met when I had just finished flight attendant training in Atlanta, Georgia. And we actually met through my roommate at the time. Her name is Camille Bowler. She was from New Orleans and just has a wonderful spirit, very friendly. And so Camille and I had gone to a happy hour that was really just outside of our apartment complex at a Chevy's. And that Chevy's was attached to a hotel where Tom was staying. So Camille met Tom at Chevy's while she was waiting on a margarita to be made. And she brought it back to our table. And there were about 20 of us who had just graduated from flight attendant training. And she just announced, she goes, "Hey, this is my new friend, Tom. He is moving here and looking for an apartment." And so we just started talking about the area and what a great place it is to live. And she said, "He's going to join us." So he sat down and joined us for happy hour. And we just enjoyed his company so much that we asked him to go with us downtown for dinner. He got in his car. We all got in our cars, drove downtown, and enjoyed the evening. At the end of the night, Camille listed all 20 of our names and telephone numbers and gave them to Tom and said, I just know we're going to be instant friends. Just feel free to call us if you have any questions. Let's get together again. And about a week later, there was a message on the voice recorder that he would love to take Camille and me to. Actually, he said that he wanted to grill out for us, that we were invited over to his new apartment. So Camille was on a trip. I called him back and said, "You know, I don't know you, so I'm not coming to your apartment, but I'll meet you at a restaurant." So we met at Applebee's and we closed the restaurant down talking. We stayed there for hours, just having the most wonderful conversation. And he called a few days later and asked me on a proper date. And I'll never forget, after the second time of meeting him, I was talking to my mom about him. And she said, "Oh, my goodness, you sound smitten." And I said, "I'm going to marry him." I said, "Don't tell him, but I'm going to marry him." So I knew right away. It took him about 3 or 4 weeks to get on board with that, but I knew right away.
0: Well, that's great. One of those almost love at first sight and matches made in heaven kind of thing. And, you know, but speaking of matches, I said that these guys, particularly the core four of them, formed a dream team. I mean, Tom and Jeremy Glick, Mark Bingham, and Todd Beamer. And so Tom, I know, played quarterback in high school and college until he was injured in college and had to quit. And I read that his father said Tom used to tell us that everything slowed down after the snap, that he could see the whole field. He could see the play taking shape. He could see the order and the chaos. And his father said, "I believe that is exactly what happened on the plane." And, you know, that's definitely what talented athletes have. They call it being in the zone. And, you know, it just everything slows down like a pitcher with a 95 mile an hour fast pitch coming at him. It's like it's coming slow and he can hit it wherever he wants, you know.
1: Yeah.
0: And it's that kind of thing. And so that's what makes a leader in a crisis situation. So Tom, I know, made several phone calls to you during the hijacking, and in a couple of them, he told Dina that he and a group of other passengers were putting together a plan to retake the plane, and he said, you know, and one, I'm kind of quoting some of these things that I've read, but don't worry, we're going to do something. And in a later call, I think he said, you know, quote, correct me if I'm wrong about this, but it's pretty close, I imagine, if they're going to drive this plane into the ground, we've got to do something. So do you think? I mean, first of all, is that what he said, or you can add to other things he said too in those calls, but do you think he was probably the main planner?
1: Oh, absolutely. I have no doubt. You know, he did make several phone calls to me from the plane. Ours was the first one that came from Flight 93, so it was new information at the time we were talking. So the first phone call he made, he just was, you know, very point blank. He said, "I'm on United Airlines Flight 93 from Newark to San Francisco. The plane has been hijacked." He said, "I need you to call the authorities. The hijackers are trying to get into the cockpit. They've already knifed a guy." And then he said he would call me back, and he hung up the phone. And I called 911. They connected me to the FBI. As I was explaining to the FBI that this was not one of the airplanes that had already hit the World Trade Center, but a third airplane, Tom called back. And at that point, I told him about the World Trade Center, and he started asking questions. He knew immediately. He said the words, "It's a suicide mission." And he wanted to know who the hijackers were, what were they going to do with his plane, what did they want. And I answered his questions with information I was getting from the news reporter on TV. At that time, we didn't know if they were cargo planes, commercial planes, private planes. We didn't know how many there were. People were, just kind of hypothesizing who these hijackers were. And we had no idea that it was a terror group at that point, but he knew it was a suicide mission. And so you could tell he was gathering the information and trying to sort it out. He was also passing that information on to other people on the plane. And so after that second phone call he made to me, they started calling their family members wanting to know, "Hey, what do you know? What's going on?" And many of them were calling to say goodbye also. So no doubt that Tom was the leader. He was always the leader. He rarely ever took orders from anyone else. But I have no doubt that this was absolutely a perfect situation with the crew members, the passengers, and the skills that each one brought to the table. Not a group that, a terrorist organization would want to go up against if you've only got four against, 28. But yes, I have no doubt that Tom led the group, stood up first and said, "We've got to do something. Let's put a plan together. Let's go down this aisle and take back this plane." And yes, at one point in the conversation, I think it was our third conversation, I had told him, I kind of reverted back to my flight attendant training, and I told him, "I need you to sit down, be still, be quiet, and don't draw attention to yourself." And he just yelled into the phone at that point. He goes, no. If they're going to drive this plane into the ground, we're going to do something. And so at that point, I just became very meek. I sat down, I listened, I tried to hear, what was going on in the background. It just sounded like a normal flight. I didn't hear anything but the hum of the engine. And he told me they were waiting until they were over a rural area to take back the plane. He said everything would be okay, not to worry. He'd be home that night. He said to tell the girls he would talk to them later because they were pulling on my bathrobe wanting to talk to him on the phone. It was one of those situations in which Tom and I talked to each other by phone dozens of times every day because he traveled so much. And those conversations that we had from Flight 93 were just like every other conversation we've ever had. The first conversation, he was irritated that his plane had been hijacked and he was trying to get home and now they were delaying him. The second conversation, he was concerned, but he was gathering information, putting a plan together. And the third phone call, he just said, "I don't want you to worry. Everything's going to be okay. We're going to take the plane back. We're waiting till we're over a rural area. Tell the kids I'll talk to them later." At one point, he said, "I'll be home tonight. I may be late, but I'll be home."
0: Well, at that point, he was reassuring you, and I think he probably knew there was a good chance that what did happen would happen at that point. And he was, he was being a guy. He was reassuring you, so you didn't freak totally out quite yet. And there was always a chance, right? But I mean, everybody, as you said, was using their seat back phones. This is 20 years ago, right? When they had phones in the back of the seat, and you could use them, and people weren't allowed to use their cell phones, but they were in this case, and they could reach cell phone towers at different points. So everybody was both saying goodbye and getting information, as you said, Dina. So Todd Beamer, in a way, his call became the most famous one because he was connected to an airphone operator, and he told her the flight had been hijacked and that two people who he thought were the pilots were lying on the floor, either dead or injured, and He said one of the hijackers had a red belt with what looked like a bomb strapped to his waist and was saying it was a bomb, but he didn't necessarily believe it. And he recited the Lord's Prayer and the 23rd Psalm with this operator. And then he said to the other men, so, and probably to Tom, you know, are you ready? Okay, let's roll. And that became like the kind of the bumper sticker of the whole event in a way, let's roll. Similarly, like Jerry Glick's last words to his wife were, okay, we're going to rush the hijackers. So at that point, they had all, these four guys in particular and some other people with them, had gelled into an attack group. Now, remember that this is a 757 and the aisle is narrow. You can't, you know, run at them like a football squad with 11 men attacking in a flanking way. You got to go like basically single file up the aisle real fast. And so the group rushed the cockpit, whose doors were locked, using probably a food cart, it seemed like, as a battering ram. And they overpowered and probably killed one of the hijackers who'd been stationed as a guard outside the cockpit, while the Al-Qaeda hijacker at the controls kept radically swinging the plane from side to side and up and down, trying to throw them off. But when they were about to get into the cockpit, and from the cockpit voice recorder, it sounds like they probably did, at the end, just breach the cockpit and get in, and were about to attack, you know, and take the plane away from the hijackers. The hijacker turned the plane upside down and flew it into the ground at like 563 miles an hour near the town of Shanksville, Pennsylvania, instantly killing everybody, of course, but they didn't hit their target, whatever it was going to be. So you describe, Dina, how you learned what was happening, but just briefly, what was happening at your house while this whole drama was going on and while you were on the phone with Tom? Were there, was law enforcement there with you right away? I mean, just kind of briefly.
1: After the first phone call from Tom, I had called 911, and the first person they connected me to was the local police department. So they actually sent over several policemen as well as the fire department. The EMTs arrived, the fire trucks were there, there were several police cars. And all this while, I was carrying the telephone around trying to get the girls ready for school. So I continued keeping them on schedule while, you know, they were taking the girls out to show them the fire truck. They were taking pictures of them in the police cars. And the EMTs were trying to check my blood pressure. And, you know, I was just trying to get Hallie upstairs to brush her teeth. So I think in all of the chaos, I reverted back to I had to keep my kids on schedule because that's the kind of mom I was. And they were trying to make sure that we were okay, that, you know, I wasn't having a heart attack because of what was going on. My thoughts were with the phone. I was really just waiting for my husband to call back. That's all I wanted. But I was trying to keep myself busy so that I didn't lose my mind in the process of it all.
0: Sure. You're listening to American Variety Radio. I'm your host, Court Lewis. We're talking today with Dina Burnett, now Dina Burnett Bailey, who was the wife of Tom Burnett, who was one of the small group of heroes who tried to take back United Flight 93 on September 11th, 2001. And ended up forcing the hijackers to crash the plane rather than to get to their target and do what the other planes had done. So, Dina, I'd read that you and Tom both had several strong and even fairly detailed premonitions about this event quite a while back before it happened. Can you share those with us just for a few minutes?
1: It's kind of funny that you bring that up. Not many people do, but you're right. We did have, I call it, just God's way of preparing us for what was about to take place. He was just whispering to us for several years. When my third daughter, Anna Claire, was born, I was holding her, and my mom came into the hospital room, and she was looking over us, and she made the comment, I guess you'll have to have a fourth child so Tom can have his son. And I looked down at Anna Claire, and I said, no, Mom, God's not going to give me a son. And she said, what do you mean? And I said, God knows that I can't raise Tom's son by myself. And my mom stood there looking at me, just not knowing what to say. I think she dismissed it as postpartum. But I remember this incredible peace coming over me and just thinking that I was in the presence of angels.
0: And you talked, I mean, Tom apparently was having the same kind of, let's call it almost vision or premonition himself, but he didn't share it with you, and you didn't share yours with him for some time. I mean, that was another part of what I read about this story, that you were both in parallel having the same extremely unusual and strange picture that you finally then shared with each other. So just briefly, how did that happen?
1: And I'll also say that his mom was also, so just briefly, his mom developed this incredible fear of flying because she just knew that the plane was going to crash. And so she would not get on an airplane. She had many opportunities to travel, and she just stopped traveling, which was odd because she had traveled by plane her whole life. But in those last 3 or 4 years, she refused to get on a plane because she would say that I keep having visions of a plane crash. I know it's going to crash. And so with Tom, he came to me the summer of 2001, and we were standing in the kitchen. I'll never forget it. He said, I want to talk to you. He said, have you wondered why I haven't been coming home for lunch when I'm in the office? And I said, well, I assumed you were just working through lunch. And he said, I've been going to daily mass. And I turned to him and said, why? Now, Tom was Catholic, and we always went to church on Sunday, but I had never known him to just go to church every day unless something was wrong. And he said, I feel like God is trying to prepare me for something, and I don't know what it is. And so I thought that if I can spend more time in church and more time in prayer, maybe I'll be able to figure it out. And I said, well, do you have any idea? And he said, I don't know what it is, but I know it involves a lot of people, and it has something to do with the White House. And of course, as his wife, I said, he wants you to run for president. and of course, I was serious. I mean, here's this smart guy who's, you know, good looking and has it going on. And he goes, no, that's not it. That's not it. You can really tell that he was tormented by it, just trying to communicate in a way that he never had with God before, just felt very strongly about it.
0: Well, the target of the hijackers of Flight 93 turned out to be either the White House or the U.S. Capitol. And in piecing together intelligence after the fact, there was last-minute disagreement apparently among bin Laden and his lieutenants about which one to hit. And the general belief that, you know, our intelligence ended up with is that the White House was their prime target. And if they couldn't hit that for some reason, partly because it was smaller, I guess, then the Capitol was the backup. So that fits his premonition that something that he was destined to be part of that involved a lot of people also involved the White House. So that was really something, you know, but it was an odd coincidence that most of the central heroes of this story only happened to be on the flight. I mean, both Jeremy Glick and Todd Beamer were originally scheduled on other flights, and Mark Bingham almost missed the flight and was the last one to come running aboard just before they closed the doors. So, I mean, here's another question that's kind of along the lines of what we've been talking about now. I mean, do you think it's possible that Tom and the other brave and capable guys were fated to be together on this particular flight?
1: Absolutely. I think so. I think that their actions were pivotal in the day. And I also think that they helped change the mindset of millions around the world as to what a hero is and to the fact that one person can make a difference. And, you know, I think, too, that it really inspired people to think about what they can do and the power that they have. And so, yes, I think that those four guys coming together and everyone on that plane, I think, was intended to be there for a purpose, whatever purpose they served that morning. And no doubt that every one of them died a hero. Every one of them played a part. And I do think very strongly that it was not by chance.
0: It kind of seems that way. I mean, you know, you got 33 people, and out of them, you know, at least half of them were, you know, athletic and people who could think on their feet, intelligent, you know, people who were brave and, you know, had initiative. I mean, you don't get that normally in a random group of people. And it was definitely that way there. And that's what it took to avert, which would have been an extension of a catastrophic, disastrous day, right? So they at least short-circuited one part of it, the part that was under their control. So, you know, we're getting toward the end of the show now, Dina, but what was life like for you in the first weeks and months? Again, briefly, I hate to keep using that word briefly, but this could definitely be an hour show, but it's only a half hour show.
1: Well, and I'm a talker, so I could keep talking, but I will say this. In the first few days, I came to realize very quickly that I needed to set an example for my daughters. And I kept asking myself the question, if my daughter were in this situation, what would I do? And so that helped push me forward. I relied on my faith, my family, my friends, my community, and they played a huge role in propelling us into the life that we have today. And I just want to say, you know, thank you to all of those who said a prayer, who waved a flag, who remembered us with good thoughts, and who wrote letters called "It Meant More Than You Will Ever Know."
0: And are still remembering all of you today as we are here in this show. You wrote a book about Tom in that day called Fighting Back, Living Life Beyond Ourselves. And I won't ask you to give a book review, but I think we've kind of given somewhat of a book review, but there's more to it than that. It's kind of an inspirational book. So again, you can get it on Amazon and the usual outlets. Fighting Back, Living Life Beyond Ourselves by Dina Burnett, D-E-E-N-A Burnett. You know, there have also been three films about Flight 93. One was a TV film by that name, and a movie titled United Flight 93, and a documentary called The Flight That Fought Back. Have you watched them?
1: Yes, I have. I've seen all of them. I actually interviewed lengthily with each of those movies. And the one that is The Flight That Fought Back, that one was actually inspired by my book. And so all three of those are great. And I will say that there have been more than 17 movies and documentaries made about Flight 93 alone around the world. And I participated in each of those scripts being written.
0: Well, that's great. It gave you a way to keep honoring his memory and keep your feet on the ground at the same time with it, I think, probably. But so there are a number of monuments that people can go see. The Flight 93 National Memorial is outside Shankville, Pennsylvania, if you happen to make it up that way. I think you would only go there to see the monument, probably. Huh? But there's the National 9/11 Memorial in the South Pool, which is in New York City. And there's actually a Tom Burnett 9/11 Memorial at the Mall of the Americas in Minnesota. And there are many others around the country. I mentioned flight attendant Cece Lyles from Fort Pierce, Florida, where I'm from, and which is also where one of our big stations, WQCS, broadcasts from. And there's a monument there, I think called Liberty Park, in her memory, which was pretty interesting. Well, Dina, this is a personal question I want to end with, but are you at peace with what happened that day now?
1: I am at peace with what happened on September 11th. I think that God has given me the grace to know that it served a purpose.
0: I can understand that, and I can hear that in everything you said today, so thank you. Well, it's ironic that we're observing this 20th anniversary at the same time as the long war in Afghanistan that those attacks brought about has finally ended, and in such a sad and chaotic way, but that doesn't diminish one bit the heroism, the inspiration that your husband, Dina, and the others who fought back with him displayed that day. And that will live forever. And we thank you again, Dina, for being on with us on American Variety here today to relive it.
1: Thank you, and thank you for remembering, Court.
0: We'll never forget. And thanks to all of you out there for listening. I hope you'll tune in again next week, same time, same place, for more American Variety Radio. 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

0: Welcome to Between the Lines, presenting news and analysis of critical issues affecting our communities, the nation, and the world. I'm Scott Harris. This week we present Steve Wolford, a counselor with the GI Rights Hotline, who talks about a major increase in the number of U.S. service members concerned about violations of international law, now seeking a formal discharge from the military as conscientious objectors. Justin Glau, an independent journalist and editor of the American Doom newsletter, who examines the Trump regime's 19 schemes to subvert the midterm election and the Democrats' plan to fight back. And Nick Parker Smith, a Starbucks barista and member of Starbucks Workers United, who discusses his union's call for a nationwide boycott of the coffee chain giant as contract negotiations stall. But first, we begin with a summary of some of the week's underreported news stories.
1: Like many of its Central Asian neighbors, the oil-rich nation of Kazakhstan was ruled by Moscow for over 100 years, first under the Russian Empire and later under the Soviet Union until its collapse in 1991. But even after Kazakhstan gained independence, the country rarely challenged its nuclear-armed northern neighbor. But Russia's war on Kyiv has been increasingly costly to landlocked Kazakhstan, with Ukrainian drone strikes targeting its oil tankers, forcing several closures of its oil terminal at a Russian port on the Black Sea. This is the context in which Kazakhstan's President Tokayev publicly appealed to Russian President Vladimir Putin to end his 4.5-year war with Ukraine at a regional meeting in July. Oil exports make up more than a third of Kazakhstan's gross domestic product. Although Kazakhstan remains a core member of all three Russian-led alliances created to keep the former Soviet republics in Moscow's orbit, almost all of the 9 countries that now form those alliances oppose Russia's war with Ukraine. While only Belarus has supported Russia's war, both Armenia and Moldova have expressed support for Ukraine. As thousands of wildfires burn across the country, the U.S. is facing a critical shortage of firefighters at the U.S. Forest Service. Despite Trump administration claims that the firefighting workforce is stronger than ever, the agency has failed to keep pace with the spread of catastrophic fires fueled by the climate crisis. 9 firefighters told The Guardian that the Forest Service response system has been pushed to the brink as unsustainable pressure is put on skeleton crews with months to go before the wildfire season ends. Last year, firefighters worked over 1,000 hours in overtime, equal to 5 extra months of work. This year is expected to be even worse. Between 2021 and 2024, the U.S. Forest Service lost nearly half of its permanent employees, leaving many leadership positions vacant. The agency lost another 20% of its workforce after Trump authorized Elon Musk and Doge to fire thousands of government employees in 2025. While the terminations weren't directed specifically at firefighters, the layoffs degraded vital support roles that firefighter crews are now desperately seeking to fill. Public housing tenants are suing to block the New York City Police Department from implementing one of the largest expansions of video surveillance in the city's history. The new program would connect nearly 20,000 closed-circuit TV cameras in public housing to the police department's controversial real-time surveillance system. Former New York City Mayor Eric Adams authorized the expansion in secret until a news report and a city council hearing exposed it. The lawsuit presents an opportunity for the courts to reassert oversight of the city's sprawling surveillance system, which over the last decade has been used as a model in other municipalities around the country. The tenant associations allege that the Adams-era video monitoring program violates multiple laws governing the use of surveillance technology and civil rights. The suit claims that the constant surveillance of public housing residents, where 90% of tenants are Black or Latino, is discriminatory, not supported by individual suspicion, nor has it received judicial approval. Civil liberties advocates have long complained that mass surveillance infringes on privacy, chills freedom of expression, and may now be used by the Trump regime to support its immigrant mass deportation campaign. This week's news summary was compiled by Bob Nixon. For Between the Lines, I'm Anna Manzo.

0: In recent days, the U.S. military has targeted Iranian forces in the Strait of Hormuz, the first U.S. strikes on Iran in over a month. Iran retaliated by striking U.S. forces based in Jordan and the United Arab Emirates. President Trump is threatening more strikes against Iran in the coming days. This escalation in Trump's unpopular war comes as the heads of the U.S. Army, Navy, and Air Force have reportedly warned Defense Secretary Pete Hegseth that prolonging the war against Iran is unsustainable, as it weakens America's ability to respond to threats elsewhere around the world. Recent turmoil inside the Pentagon was underscored by Army Secretary Dan Driscoll's resignation, stepping down after months of intensifying friction with Secretary of War Hegseth's ongoing purge of experienced Army leaders. This comes as the Washington Post reported that several right-wing veterans with big online followings have been given secret Pentagon jobs to promote Defense Secretary Hegseth's agenda and attack Trump administration critics. As Trump's war in Iran enters its seventh month, there's been a major increase in the number of U.S. military service members seeking conscientious objector status due to rising concerns about violations of international law related to civilian infrastructure targeted in Iran and over 200 people killed in strikes targeting alleged drug smuggling boats in the Caribbean Sea and Pacific Ocean. Your reporter spoke with Steve Wolford, a resource counselor with Quaker House in Fayetteville, North Carolina, and at the GI Rights Hotline. Here he describes the concerns of soldiers calling the hotline for advice on their options to exit the military.
1: We are having one of our busiest years ever in the 25 years that I've been a counselor with Quaker House. And this year in particular, we have had the two busiest months that we've ever had in that 25 years. And those coincided with the start of the war in Iran. And I think that's because that war is very unpopular with service members. So we still got a lot of the regular calls we get day in and day out. But by far, the majority of that increase was people who were upset for, you know, multiple reasons with this particular conflict and just don't want to be part of it.
0: And I've read that there's growing concern inside the military, not only with the war in Iran, but the targeting of fishing boats, allegedly drug smuggling boats in the Caribbean and Pacific, where right now we have a tally of 68 strikes and last I read 227 people being killed without any evidence being presented to the connection these people may have had with the drug smuggling. So there's concerns about that. There's concerns about international law among those serving in the Navy and Air Force when it comes to bombing what they are concerned is civilian infrastructure that could violate international law. And then, of course, there's the whole range of things that the former Fox News Weekend host Pete Hegseth, who now calls himself the Secretary of War, that seemed to be running against a lot of opposition in the U.S. military, both the long-term and enlisted men and women who are part of the service. There's a wide range of things here, but maybe, Steve, since you're the one talking to these folks, maybe you can run down a summary of some of the most frequent complaints and concerns you're hearing about.
1: There does seem to be a pattern of events that callers have talked to us about that have been very troubling to them. And for a lot of people, this started even earlier with the conflict in Palestine. And some people are surprised by that because it wasn't our troops doing the fighting. But I think a lot of military people had access to footage of what was happening in Palestine. And it was really upsetting to them just to see it, but also to feel like in their eyes, their government was on the side of backing what they saw as a genocide. And so that led to a lot of distrust of the government by people in the military. I think they'll draw conclusions like if our government's going to support this country committing a genocide, well, certainly it would have no hesitations about sending me into a genocide, or at least they had doubts. I don't know if I should say it's certain for everyone, but people had doubts and concerns. And so there's people who are already questioning when they're seeing those events. And then we had a huge spike in calls when the government started sending National Guard members into U.S. cities. And we had a lot of calls from people saying things like, look, I signed up to defend the country, but I didn't sign up to point a rifle at other U.S. citizens, you know, especially people who look like they're doing First Amendment legal things. And I also had calls from people, you know, in the California National Guard. Some people might think, well, some people might have a picture in their mind of who the members are, but there's quite a few members who themselves perhaps weren't born in the United States, or whose parents and relatives weren't born in the United States. And so for them, the idea that they were being sent in to help ICE deport people from their own community, some of whom they might even be related to, was, you know, another upsetting event in this in this chain. Then there were people watching the things you just talked about in Venezuela. And, you know, if you took one of these things by itself, I think it would be troubling. But when people see one after another, they're really concerned. And then when the war in Iran started, I think people were so ready to distrust the motivations. And when there really weren't any motivations given, it really just seemed to lead to all kinds of opposition from people in the military of, what are we doing here? This just doesn't make any sense. We don't see any purpose or point to this.
0: That was Steve Wolford, a resource counselor with the Fayetteville, North Carolina Quaker House and GI Rights Hotline. Learn more about the increased numbers of U.S. service members seeking to exit the military by visiting our Between the Lines website at btlonline.org. In an unprecedented campaign to interfere with and manipulate the outcome of the November 3rd midterm election, President Trump and the Republican Party have launched literally dozens of executive orders, legislative initiatives, and lawsuits with the goal of disenfranchising voters they view as supporters of the Democratic Party, the latest being new restrictions on mail-in voting, an issue now before the U.S. Supreme Court. The overall strategy being employed to control the outcome of the election that will determine which party holds power in Congress revolve around provably false claims of widespread election fraud. Specific methods include aggressive partisan and racial gerrymandering, voter roll purges, imposing restrictive proof of citizenship and voter ID requirements, closing polling locations, withholding federal funds to force states to turn over voter data, and changes to election procedures, as well as targeting election officials for prosecution. Other actions openly discussed by the president include deploying ICE agents, Justice Department officials, and the U.S. military to intimidate voters at key polling places and/or seizing ballots, voting machines, and election records. Your reporter spoke with Justin Glau, an independent journalist and editor of the American Doom newsletter. Here he discusses his recent Zateo columns, written with Aswin Subsong, that examine Trump's 19 schemes to subvert the midterm election and the Democrats' plan to fight back.
2: You know, I think the biggest probable threat is the seizure of ballots post-election or even on election night in November. You know, Trump wanted to do this back in 2020. He said in December that he wished he had done it in 2020. He was talking about voting machines, but it's sort of the broader principle of the seizure of election equipment and records. And of course, in January, the FBI raided a Fulton County elections warehouse and took ballots from 2020. Of course, that's a far different scenario than seizing ballots in an ongoing election. But I think that's probably, you know, the highest potential threat, because if they seize the ballots prior to certification, well, how do you certify an election that you can't tally the votes for? You know, in addition to that, the phrase national emergency has been thrown around a lot. People are worried about ICE or National Guard at the polls. You know, to me, that's an important thing to be concerned about, but that's kind of more of an intimidation tactic, whereas, you know, the seizure of ballots really affects the outcome of the election in a much more concrete way. There is no precedent in American history for the federal government seizing ballots from any election, whether it is past or ongoing. So when the FBI seized ballots from the 2020 election in Fulton County back in January, that has never happened before in American history. And it certainly has never happened in an ongoing election.
0: Justin, I did want to ask you about an article you wrote over at Zitteo, and it's titled "Trump Wants to Steal the Midterms, but the Democrats Actually Have a Plan to Fight Back." I wanted to ask you if you have faith in the Democrats' plan to fight back and defend free and fair elections, and concerns you might have about complacency within the Democratic Party and the larger array of democracy defender groups who may not be fully aware of the threat that's in the offing here for the November election.
2: I do have faith. I think they're pretty well prepared. I think they're in a really difficult situation because it's sort of, you know, how can you be prepared for something that, you know, you don't really know what it is? If you're a football team, you can look at the team you're playing. You can look at the game from the week before and kind of see, you know, how they ran their offense and prepare for it, right? Whereas with Trump and all of these threats to elections, you have to prepare 15 different defensive game plans to really be prepared for it. So I think they're in a difficult situation. I think that democracy defender groups, the Democratic Party, are fairly well prepared. And here's a good example of that. And this has flown a little bit under the radar, but on August 20th, the Democratic National Committee sued the Trump administration. It is a fairly routine sort of Freedom of Information Act lawsuit, but the context of the lawsuit is basically that the DNC believes that the Trump administration will likely try to seize ballots. And so the information that they were trying to get from the DOJ and Homeland Security were records related to preparations to seize ballots under the Freedom of Information Act. Of course, both those agencies failed to comply with the law's statutory deadlines. And so the DNC sued. And really what the lawsuit is the DNC saying, we think you're going to seize ballots. Show us how you're actually not planning to do that. Right. And I think that is an example of how they are prepared for this. And that's, again, the worst case scenario. So I do think they are prepared. But again, the difficulty is preparing for all these different scenarios. And then the secondary difficulty is that all of this ends up in the courts. And so really what this is going to come down to is how does the judiciary respond in what will potentially be a constitutional crisis? Because the executive branch is not supposed to have any role in the administration and tabulation of elections. You know, the Department of Justice has enforcement powers over election law. But, you know, at no point is the post office, for instance, supposed to be creating rules about mail-in ballots. At no point is the Justice Department supposed to be seizing records in an ongoing election like the ballots themselves. And so this is, again, like a lot of things in the Trump administration, going to come down to how does the judiciary respond? And do they respond in Trump's favor, or, you know, do they respond in you know, the favor basically of democracy? So, you know, the Democrats are, you know, in a tough spot, and democracy defender groups are in a tough spot. But I think they're taking things seriously, and I think they're as prepared as we can possibly expect them to be.
0: That was Justin Glau, an independent journalist, editor of the American Doom newsletter, and author of the new book titled "If I'm Coming to Your Town, Something Terrible Has Happened." Find links to his recent columns by visiting our Between the Lines website at btlonline.org.

0: Since the first Starbucks coffee shop unionized in 2021, more than 700 others have followed, with more stores unionizing every week. That's out of a total of about 17,000 locations in the U.S. Over the past 5 years, the company has refused to negotiate and sign a contract with members of the union. Starbucks Workers United, which represents 15,000 workers. On August 28th, the union called for a total boycott of Starbucks, hoping to pressure the company to negotiate in good faith. Between the Lines' Melinda Tuhus spoke with Nick Parker Smith, a barista who's worked at several Starbucks locations in Missouri for 3 years. Here he discusses the current situation for Starbucks workers and the goal of the boycott.
1: I mean, ultimately, the frustration is part of what fuels, you know, not just our actions now, but also is what fuels the stores to organize as well. You know, what we're seeing is that Starbucks has been breaking labor law more than any other company in modern history. The union busting is quite intense. There's been over 500 cases of unfair labor practice charges that have been made against the company. So we're seeing a lot of resistance, and that is incredibly frustrating. You know, what we want is to go to a place where we feel respected and where our very reasonable demands can be met. And what we're finding is that the company is reeling back and choosing to dig in their heels instead.
2: What are the demands? How specific are they? When you said you basically want a contract, it's been 5 years since the first union was organized. So what are your demands? Are they very specific?
1: Yeah, so there's a few specific ones that we are really putting a lot of pressure on. One of them, like I mentioned, is a wage that we could live off of. $17 an hour minimum starting wages for the lowest paid level of baristas, and annual raises that match the rising cost of living. So 4% is the specific number that we're looking for in that contract. We just want to be able to go to work, do our jobs with dignity, and go home. And be able to survive off of that. Also, more specific things like a fair and less restrictive dress code and designating existing hours to existing employees rather than just hiring on new ones and stretching them thin as well.
2: Under Biden, it was a pretty labor-friendly National Labor Relations Board, and now I'm sure it's the opposite. So is anybody going to the NLRB to try to get resolution to any of these, or do you feel like that could backfire and make things even worse?
1: We're certainly still working with the Labor Relations Board. We still file unfair labor practice charges as they are relevant. You know, we are looking to the government on some degree, but I think that what we're finding still is that the company is not afraid to break the law. And so, you know, at the end of the day, we aren't looking to the Labor Relations Board to save us. We are taking the power and building the power in our own hands as well. And so, you know, while I can't speak too much about how the current NLRB is operating, I do know that baristas are not content to wait for the NLRB to do it for us. And so at this point, we are absolutely taking the power in our own hands.
2: So my understanding is, you know, that members of Starbucks Workers United were asking people, like over last year, basically to boycott the company, even not just the stores where there were active strikes ongoing. And so now you're coming out and saying, yes, we want everybody to boycott all the stores. What changed? What's different now?
1: Yeah, great question. So with the no contract, no coffee pledge, we were ultimately going to consumers and saying, vote with your dollar and join us in putting pressure on the company for the duration of this strike and to bring Starbucks back to the bargaining table. And what we're finding is that Starbucks is continuing to make bargaining very difficult and continuing to dig in their heels and not operate fairly and give us what we're looking for. And so we're going a step further. And so we're asking not just consumers, but also institutions and elected officials to really dig in support of those baristas.

0: that the company has the resources at hand to end this boycott immediately. What we see is that when Starbucks has those resources, they are not investing it in their workers. And again, we ultimately believe that they can, and they've shown that they can with, you know, with their earnings statements and with the, what they spend. And so we're certainly hopeful that it doesn't result in that.
1: Starbucks says that, you know, that you get higher than minimum wage, and there are a number of benefits connected with it, healthcare and access to higher education or something like that. Do you see any of those benefits, and do you think that that could impact some of the baristas' willingness to join a union or really push the company?
0: I think ultimately what we are seeing is that the benefits that we have, even if it's better than industry standard, are simply not enough to live off of. We're not so much looking at, you know, comparison with other chains. We're looking at our real lives. You know, we're looking at, you know, the bills that we can't afford. We're looking at the medical bills that we can't pay. And we are looking around and we see the company choose to invest the funds that they have on things that are not benefiting the workers.
2: That was Nick Parker Smith, a Starbucks barista and a member of the Starbucks Workers United Union. Learn more about the Starbucks Union and nationwide boycott by visiting our Between the Lines website at btlonline.org.

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Thanks for listening on WREK in Atlanta, Georgia, KROV in San Antonio, Texas, KUGS in Bellingham, Washington, dozens of other community radio stations across the U.S. and abroad, and wherever you get your favorite podcasts. Our theme music was written by Richard Hill and performed by Mikata. This week's program was produced by Susan Bramhall, Mary Hunt, Anna Manzo, Bob Nixon, Melinda Tuhus, and Jeff Yates. For Between the Lines,

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Next on Vital Voices, we'll talk about kidney transplantation. According to Vanderbilt University Medical Center in Nashville, Tennessee, around 106,000 people are on the national transplant waiting list for a kidney in the United States, but only about 17,000 receive one each year. On average, 11 to 13 people in the United States die every day while waiting for a new kidney. Once that coveted new kidney is available, what is kidney transplant surgery like? How long does it take? Where exactly is the new kidney placed in the body? We'll answer those questions and many

0: More on today's Vital Voices program. Dr. Douglas Hale, a transplant surgeon from Vanderbilt University Medical Center, joins us after this news.
1: Live from NPR News in Washington, I'm Windsor Johnston. Iran says it's moving into a new strategy of preemptive strikes against U.S. bases in the Middle East. NPR's Jane Arraf has more from Beirut.
2: Iranian Army spokesman Brigadier General Mohammad Akramanieh said Friday that recent preemptive strikes targeted U.S. forces in Jordan and Syria, along with U.S. bases and Iranian opposition groups in the Kurdistan region of Iraq. The U.S. does not acknowledge American forces in Syria after a pullout in April, but it has long maintained a support base on the Jordanian-Syrian border. The Iranian Foreign Ministry said Friday on social media that its latest strike in Jordan targeted a U.S. base that was preparing to launch attacks on Iran. Jordan did not comment on the reported strikes. Jane Arraf, NPR News, Beirut.
1: 10 days after a devastating flood swept through Nepal, rescuers have pulled two more people alive from the wreckage. One man was found inside a hydro-powered tunnel while a woman was rescued from a house. The rescues come a day after two other survivors were found. David Fisher, who leads the International Red Cross delegation in Nepal, says the search remains extremely difficult.
3: Many areas are still cut off, and particularly those farthest to the north. There's road access for about 4 kilometers outside of Dunche, which is the main sort of central capital of the district. And from there, you have to be either on helicopter or on foot, and on foot in this incredible mud.
1: At least 1,300 people have been killed and roughly 5,000 are still missing. The CDC says this summer's record-breaking cyclosporiasis season is over, but the number of confirmed cases of the illness is still climbing. NPR's Yuki Noguchi reports.
4: The cyclospora parasite thrives in warm weather. In the U.S., its season typically runs from May 1st through August. Fueled by a hot summer and a giant outbreak traced to Taylor Farms iceberg lettuce in Mexico, as well as many separate smaller outbreaks, the official case count of the illness has reached more than 18,000 for the year. Because of delays confirming and reporting cases to the CDC, thousands more suspected cases could push the total number higher for another 6 weeks. Already, the 2026 case count has shattered the previous record by nearly tenfold. Yuki Noguchi, NPR News.
1: Diesel prices are still climbing after hitting a record high on Friday. AAA says the national average is now $5.88 a gallon, up a few cents from yesterday's record. The increase is adding to transportation and farm costs and could push up the price of moving goods. This is NPR News. A judge has declared a mistrial in the murder case of Lindsay Clancy after jurors failed to reach a unanimous verdict on Friday. The jury told the judge it remained divided, with one juror disagreeing with the other 11 after nearly a week of deliberations. The highest court in Massachusetts rejected a last-minute defense appeal seeking further review of the holdout juror before the mistrial was finalized. Prosecutors have not decided whether to try Clancy again. She remains in a state psychiatric hospital, with the case due back in court on September 29th. The State Board of Education in Texas has approved new social studies standards Muslims say discriminates against them. Bill Zeebel with member station KERA reports Christianity, by contrast, is praised.
5: The 15-member board voted along party lines on the new curriculum, which links Islam to violence and terrorism and emphasizes Christianity as the nation's cornerstone religion. The new standards that could be in place by 2030 for all Texas high schoolers require students to learn how radical Islam was the motivation behind the 9/11 attacks and refers to the Prophet Muhammad's brutal military campaigns. An amendment to remove that term brutal was opposed by board member Brandon Hall, a pastor.
6: I think that would be just a grave mistake to remove this word. I think we do have a moral imperative to describe it that way.
5: Opponents like the Muslim civil rights group CARE said they'll fight to overturn the new curriculum. For NPR News, I'm Bill Zeebel in Dallas.
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8: whose bequest serves as an enduring investment in the future of public radio and seeks to help NPR produce programming that meets the highest standards of public service in journalism and cultural expression.
9: Welcome to Vital Voices. Have you ever wondered how a kidney transplant is done? Today, you'll find out. Our guest is Dr. Douglas Hale, a transplant surgeon at Vanderbilt University Medical Center in Nashville, Tennessee. Last year, the Vanderbilt Transplant Center performed 960 solid organ transplants, the most ever completed by a single center in one year in the United States. It's now the nation's largest transplant center by volume. In the adult transplant program, surgeons at Vanderbilt performed 368 kidney transplants last year. And among those Vanderbilt surgeons is Dr. Douglas Hale, our guest today. I began our discussion by asking Dr. Hale to describe for me how the kidney transplant process gets started and how it progresses.
10: We'll get notified that we have an individual who is number two on the list or number four on the list or whatever. The OPO will post the donor information on a website that we access, and we can look at all the different variables that go into determining whether or not the organ is suitable for use. And then we'll make a decision whether it's worthwhile pursuing. That's when the coordinators will typically call, you know, the patient and say, "Hi, how are you? You're doing fine. Are you? Have you been in the hospital? Have you been sick recently? Is everything okay? Because there's an organ out there and it's possibly going to be heading in your direction." And then it typically will take, you know, maybe another half a day or so before the smoke clears and all of the institutions that are being offered the organs, you know, some of them will turn them down, some of them will accept them. And so it takes, you know, maybe about 10, 12 hours or so before the list matures and you know who's really going to be number one for the organ, who's going to be really number two. So you may start off at number 12, but if the 11 people ahead of you can't get a transplant for a variety of reasons, you'll wind up being eventually number one. And then usually about that time that everything's maturing is the same time that they're figuring out when that patient is going to be going to the OR for the procurement. Typically what happens is the institution that is going to receive the liver sends the procuring surgeons, and so they will procure the liver, the kidneys, and the pancreas if they're present. And so once we know when the OR time is, we'll have a general idea of when the organ is going to get here, because we can just plot out, you know, distance and stuff. We figure out how far away the patient lives and how soon, you know, we'll have a cross match, and that's when we figure out when to have the patient come in so that they're here and ready to go by the time that the organ gets here is ready to go so we can go to the OR. That's the flow, and it happens many times a week. So what will happen is the kidneys are removed, they're flushed on the back table, and then they are, depending upon the age of the donor, they are also biopsied and they are looked at under a microscope. And so then we'll get a final piece of information that says this is what the anatomy of the kidneys are, this is how many veins, how many arteries, this is what they look like, and then we will get also the biopsy results, and that's when we make the final acceptance of the organ. We'll say we'll take it. So then the OPO that up to that point in time was in charge of taking care of the donor and getting to the OR and getting your figure. Now they are the people who are in charge of getting the kidney from one place to the other. So they will arrange transportation either by commercial jet or courier, depending upon how far away it is. And we'll be told when the organ is going to arrive here. Knowing that information, we typically work to have the recipient here before the kidney is going to arrive, usually by several hours, so that we can do all the testing and make sure that they're ready to go. They don't need to have dialysis done or something like that. Mm-hmm. And then then probably the easiest part of the whole process happens, and that's the surgery. So we tell the operating room, you know, we'll have an organ and we'll have a recipient at this point, and this is the time we would like to go. And we usually go within a few hours of that time. They're usually pretty accommodating for it. Kidney transplant takes about 3 hours, something like that. You know, maybe a couple hours in the recovery room after that, 3 days in the hospital, and then out.
9: What are the technical challenges of this surgery in terms of the dexterity that you have to develop as a surgeon?
10: You know, I don't think there's anything more technically demanding for kidney transplant than it is for, like, most other forms of surgery. The most technically challenging aspects of transplant surgery have to do with the nature of the tissue you're working with. And so for an average run-of-the-mill first-time transplant where you're going into tissue that hasn't been manipulated before and where there's good anatomy, that's a relatively straightforward and simple operation to do. You know, we sew a vein together with a vein, an artery with an artery, and then the ureter directly to the bladder. And these are all relatively standardized. We don't do it that much differently than the way it was done back in the 1950s, honestly. Where the real challenge comes in is when you are putting the transplant into somebody who's had three prior transplants and everything is scar, or somebody who has very limited blood vessel availability and there's a lot of calcium in their blood vessels. So those are the technically challenging operations, and we try to mitigate the challenge by being very thorough in their evaluation beforehand so that we know when we open up that there's only a very short segment of vessel available for use, that we're opening up in such a way that that segment is available to us and we're not going in finding out that nothing's usable and then we have to go over to the other side and look over there. And so that's really the hardest thing about it, is just dealing with reoperative surgeries.
9: How do you sew vein to vein? What do you use and how is that done?
10: It's called an end-to-side technique is typically what we use. The kidney comes with a vein hanging off of it. Mm-hmm. We take the end of that vein, you have a vein in your body that runs in the pelvis. We control it with clamps above and below, and we make a little slit in the vein. And then we take the end of that other vein, put it down there, and then sew them together. We use a suture it's 6-0 proline, which is a standard vascular suture. It's about the size of a hair in terms of its size. You know, but the connection itself is maybe a good inch, typically, of the vein. The artery is usually much smaller. You know, that's about maybe a third of an inch or something like that in terms of its size.
9: What are the factors that govern the placement of the kidney in the body?
10: We place it anywhere on either the external iliacs, which is down in the pelvis, the common iliacs, which is a little higher in the pelvis, or especially in small children, we'll put it directly on the aorta and the vena cava, which is directly in the abdomen. But the vast majority of cases, it goes pretty deep in the pelvis, right next to the bladder. It makes it nice and easy to connect it.
9: You're listening to Vital Voices, a production of WETS-FM in Johnson City, Tennessee. Our guest is Dr. Douglas Hale, a transplant surgeon at Vanderbilt University Medical Center in Nashville, Tennessee. Let's talk about you for a little bit, if we could. What led to your decision to become a transplant surgeon?
10: Yeah, I wasn't planning to be a transplant surgeon when I first started my surgical training. I was planning to go and do cardiothoracic. And the training is 5 years long for general surgery. And then after that, you do an extra 2 or 3 years of training in the subspecialties. At least that's the way it was done back then. So my plan was to do heart surgery, and then at the beginning of my fourth year of training, I did 6 months of research, And during that 6 months of research, I did a bunch of transplants in monkeys. And that's what got me hooked. You know, seeing organs gray, lifeless, cold, and plugging them in and watching them come back to life. There's nothing like it. So, yeah. So that's what led to this. Yeah. And so then you go, and I went into transplant training. And when you do it, abdominal transplant, you train. I did kidney, liver, and pancreas. Just by virtue of the jobs you choose, that tends to shoehorn you into one area or the other. And it just turns out over the course of my post-training that the programs I wound up in were focusing mainly on kidney and pancreas. So that's why I do that. You know, I did medical school at Georgetown. That was kind of a highlight to me because it was the first time I was away from home. And I was in Washington, D.C., and I was a fish out of water. So that was fascinating. It was just fascinating living in Washington, D.C. So I want to say, you know, a good four-fifths of my class were folks who were heading ultimately into the military. I applied for training in the Army. I did my first year of training in El Paso, then went to the Middle East for a year, and then came back to Walter Reed and finished my training there. Knew I wanted to do transplant at that point in time. However, the Army also knew that it didn't want me to do transplant at that point in time. So I spent 5 years as a general surgeon. And during the last 2 years of working as a general surgeon, I arranged for a civilian fellowship once I got out of the military. And so that's when I went to Boston, did that. And then very ironically wound up coming back to NIH, where we were doing a lot of experimentation in immunosuppression. But part of that job was also doing the transplants at Walter Reed, which I had left just before to go to fellowship. And so I wound up back in the same place I started anyhow. Loved my time there.
11: Why is Vanderbilt the right place for you?
10: I think it's a good mix of patient care. Mm-hmm. So there's lots of patients to take care of, lots of transplants to do. And so I like doing that. I like taking care of patients. I like teaching residents. So there's a lot of that that goes on here. I especially like with my history, I like working at the VA. That's a big component of my job here. And I like trying to make it easier for those guys to get transplants because it hasn't always been the case. And so we're making some inroads to making it easier for them to get transplanted. And so that's very rewarding for me, and I'm quite content to do this until I hang it up.
11: You told me you did not grow up with a privileged background. Where did you grow up?
10: No, I grew up in Buffalo. My parents are still there.
6: Uh-huh.
10: And my dad was a mechanic, and my hobby now is cars, working on cars.
6: Really?
10: Yeah. But growing up as a kid, you know, we always, you know, the neighbors brought their cars to our house and my father fixed them. And then when we got old enough, we wouldn't kill ourselves. He had us helping him do it and then just kind of stuck.
11: Any common connections between working on cars and working on bodies?
10: 100%. It is. I get the same satisfaction of sitting over an engine.
6: Uh-huh.
10: And systematically taking it apart and putting it back together that you get in the operating room. Uh-huh. There is 100% crossover.
6: Wow.
10: Of that.
6: Yeah.
10: Yeah.
11: I can't let you leave without asking you to talk about the value and the importance of organ donation.
10: There's a massive need for organs, right? And so the problem is how do you convince people to overcome personal biases, cultural biases, and how do you convince them to do that at a time of immense grief to agree to organ donation. I mean, this is the problem that the country has been dealing with for the last 20 years. And that, you know, still, you know, a lot of organs wind up getting buried that could have been used. And so how do you fix that? I think you make people more aware of the need. I think you really work hard to make sure that the system for allocating organs is transparent and fair, because the minute people think that something is rigged in somebody else's favor, then they're going to lose interest in donating. And you have to publicize the success stories to show people what a difference it does make. You know, it's a lot easier, I think, to take, you know, a small child with a liver or heart transplant and to show the transformation in them and the future that they have. But, you know, the same benefit is conferred to everyone, no matter what they get, either a cornea, a kidney, or a pancreas. I mean, it is a life-transforming event. And, you know, I'm not exactly sure how, you know, other than through the standard mechanisms of, you know, advertising, public service announcements, getting celebrities to take up the cause, all the usual ways of trying to raise awareness of the need and making people aware of the benefits and the fact that they are equitably distributed. I think that's the way you'll maximize, you know, the utilization. And until the time comes where we can grow these either in a barnyard or in a test tube, this is going to be the limiting factor.
11: Tell me about the satisfaction and the rewards you get from being a transplant surgeon.
10: I mean, it's a great feeling to take care of folks and to have them do well. It's frustrating when they don't do well. And under those circumstances, you know, our solace is we tried as hard as we could to get them a good outcome. And just sometimes it's out of our hands. But thank goodness the good outcomes far outnumber, you know, the bad.
11: Currently in the United States, around 106,000 people are on the national transplant waiting list for a kidney, but only about 17,000 receive one each year. On average, 11 to 13 people in the United States die every day while waiting for a new kidney. Our guest on Vital Voices has been Dr. Douglas Hale, a transplant surgeon at Vanderbilt University Medical Center, one of the leading transplant centers in the world. For Vital Voices, I'm Fred Sossman.
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13: Welcome to World Ocean Radio. I'm Peter Neal, director of the World Ocean Observatory. I fancy myself a bit of a wordsmith, a fooler around with words of all sounds, shapes, and sizes, put into some sort of order that may or may not make sense. I came across a word yesterday that took me by surprise, first, that I had not heard it before, second, that it pertained so directly to the ocean. Eustasy, defined as a change of sea level throughout the world caused typically by the melting glaciers. We are aware of global warming, of the potential melting of glaciers and polar shelves, of sea level rise already affecting the consequence of changing air and water temperatures, ocean circulation, associated weather patterns, increasing global examples of storm, erosion, flash flooding, and unheard-of damage to the land and cityscape worldwide. The situation is so dire that even the insurance companies cannot assimilate the risk analysis for profit and are withdrawing from the business of protection. According to the U.S. Geological Survey, the distribution of Earth's water is as follows. 97.2% is in the oceans and inland seas. 2.1% is in the glaciers. 0.6% is in groundwater and soil moisture, less than 1% is in the atmosphere, less than 1% is in lakes and rivers, less than 1% is in all living plants and animals. Only 2% in the glaciers, it seems too small, but scientific estimates suggest that if current trends in rising temperature continue at the present rate, the associated melt could raise sea level near term by a foot or more worldwide, more in some places according to specific geography and geology. If the ice sheet melts longer term, the rise is estimated at 100 feet or more. It seems we live in a eustatic world. Who knew? If all the landmass on Earth was gathered together, it would constitute 29% of the surface, 71% being the space filled by this ever-growing temperature-driven melt that has no volumetric place to go but up. And yet at the same time, those of us on land are finding available fresh water diminished or polluted and unavailable for our consumption by drink or use for irrigation, sanitation, and manufacture. It's a confusion paradox, all this water, even increasing, and yet less and less to drink and more threatening to our security and health. We are caught in a circular consternation. Which way to look? Which way to go? Which way to escape from the circumstance to survival? The process is well underway. Eustasy is all around us, irreversible and perverse. There's no way backward. We must hold fast and lean forward. But how? Some weeks ago on World Ocean Radio, I offered a distillation of the five areas of our existence where the ocean matters most, the ocean freshwater continuum, energy, food, health, and exchange. Let me offer a distillation of that distillation, reduction to the one solution, oddly eustatic in nature, that lies at the core of our future. We cannot live without fresh water, and there's only one place to go to get it. The ocean volumetrically expanded, not as an enemy, but as an ally. And there's only one technology to be pursued for the efficient, adequate desalination of salt water to fresh, to be equitably distributed in equal amount to everyone on Earth as a basic human right. We are globally connected by that need, and inherent in the provision of that life-sustaining supply are certain principles of equity and justice that cannot, must not be compromised by capital or government control. The ocean is the global commons, the democratic source and solution by which to assure our survival. If we are distracted by politics and profit, by greed and selfishness, we will all decline together. It will not be pretty. We must understand that water is the basic need for all people, for all time, and its assurance lies not in clever wordsmithing, but in a deed, an action taken through technology applied to guarantee the one natural resource upon which we all depend. Water is truth, and there is no denying. We will discuss these issues and more in future editions of World Ocean Radio.
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3: Today on Making Contact, we're talking parenting. We know that parenting can be revolution, can be resistance, but it requires consciousness. This episode is a chat between friends Liz and Maribel about their experiences parenting como Latinas.
4: And all the thoughts, Maribel, on how we grew up and what parts of the Latino upbringing that we had, do we want to make sure we pass on to our kids? Do we want to make sure we discard? We're going to talk about it all.
3: In the second half, Liz is going to talk to Leslie Priscilla, a Mexican-American parenting coach whose work centers dismantling colonial structures of oppression, starting at home.
4: That concept of dominance and violence, whether it's verbal or physical, where does that come from?
5: Colonization, girl. Like, it all comes from colonization.
3: This episode is from our friends at Pulso Podcast, bringing Latino voices you aren't hearing in the news and stories you didn't learn in history class. The founder and executive director, Liz Alarcón, starts us off. At the time this recording was made, Liz was pregnant with her first child, Eva.
4: Okay, you all. So during today's episode, we are going to talk about something that is top of mind for both Maribel and myself. Me, as someone who will be having that role in the very near future. Maribel, as someone who is actively having that role. And we're talking about being moms.
6: Yes. And learning to be moms is such a journey, isn't it? I mean, well, I know you're about to be, but I feel like even when you're pregnant, you already know, you're already starting. What have been your latest thoughts on what kind of mom you want to be?
4: Well, I, of course, start with my grandma. You know, as I'm thinking about my own journey, I'm like, what did my grandma do? And then what did my mom do that I love and don't love? And I remember, Maribel, growing up here in South Florida, my grandma, thankfully, was able to spend a lot of time with us. And boy, was her influence felt. I had to iron my T-shirts every day before going to middle and high school. Nada de usar cholas, so flip-flops, like open-toed shoes. Could not leave the house with that on. And of course, no puede faltar my grandmother straightening my very curly hair to go to school, because how could you present yourself in public at 12 years old with your curly natural hair? So those are really strong, vivid memories that I have of how my grandma would just pass on that Venezuelan-ness to me in school.
6: Man, that's interesting, because you mentioned 12, and that's such a key age for me when I moved to the United States. So,
4: wow.
6: Right? We have that coincidence. And I feel like that was such a critical age for me, because it was in that moment of trying to figure out who you are. And moving here at that age, I was obviously very Mexican. But I think that transition really had a big effect on me, because I felt like I had to actually suppress my Latinidad during that time, because I was in school with a bunch of kids who didn't look like me, didn't sound like me. But my parents at home really wanted us to keep our values, or, you know, some of our same traditions and things. So, you know, I had similar things where, like, I would have tortas for lunch. And my friends would be like, what is that on your, what's that bread with green stuff? Because my mom would put avocado in my tortas. Or I would have the scenario where somebody would ask me to sleep over, and my parents would be like, absolutely no. Did you ever have that? Your parents let you go on sleepovers?
4: Oh my gosh, 100% no was the answer. I can also relate to that, of like having that stringent upbringing where it's like a lot of those American traditions of like sleeping over or being at people's houses were a definite no. To be honest, I don't know if I'm going to let my daughter sleep over anywhere.
6: I was wondering the same thing, because I feel like I've been thinking about that too. Like, do I really want my son sleeping over at some strange person's house? I mean, obviously it would never be a stranger, but when you're a parent, I think it really does shift that mindset.
4: Yeah, and now you think about it, and there's all these, like, horror stories of what happens after dark. And there's that saying of, like, nada bueno pasa después de las 12, like, nothing good happens after midnight, you know? Like, you start getting into that mindset. And I appreciate all of those moments now of just how how different it must have been for our parents to raise us in this context. I can totally see their perspective of this vast, grand, huge, like, city life, and you have just so little control, yeah, of how your kids are growing up. I get why it was hard for them to let go, to kind of be a little bit more free. I don't know if you feel the same.
6: I understand some of the reasoning behind their decisions, but I have to say that there are some things from their parenting style that I'm definitely not planning to keep in my style, while there are others that I do want to keep. And I don't know if you've really thought about what you want to keep from your childhood.
4: Ay, so many things, Maribel. Well, my husband and I talk about this a lot. And I think after hopefully doing everything we can to make sure that Eva is a healthy, well-adjusted human being, the second thing that's most important for us is for her to conserve her Latina identity. So I do think about this a lot. And I think about what does it mean for us to do that with now a person who would be second generation American and will be one more generation removed from my husband's Colombian upbringing and my family's Venezuelan heritage. And so one of the things that we have intentionally done to try to keep that culture alive is stay here in Miami. Being in South Florida, it's a majority Latino city. Everyone speaks Spanish before they speak to you in English. Her friends in class will be bilingual. Those are serious considerations that we thought about before planning a family, because we really want to do as much as we can to at least have her grow up in an environment that is doing the most to keep that identity alive. How about you?
6: Oh my God. Yeah. Keeping the identity alive is huge for us. But see, the difference is I married a Black man from Kentucky.
4: So she's bicultural or tricultural, even. Many different mixes of cultures.
6: Yeah, so my son is a variety of cultures. And he is like, that's a struggle for me sometimes because he's learning Spanish. I only speak to him in Spanish. And that was a thing that I said from the get-go. I was like, I will only be speaking to my son or kids, if we have any more, in Spanish. And I've done that. But here's the thing. He will start to reply now that he's starting to say some words. He'll reply in English. So I'll say like, Renzi, ¿qué color es ese? You know, what color is that? And I'll be pointing at morado and he'll say purple.
4: Oh, I feel that, Maribel. That was me. That was me growing up. And I had so many temper tantrums when my parents would force me to speak Spanish. And I always share this story because the reason I'm bilingual fully is because of the tyranny in my home to speak Spanish. And what I would do was get the silent treatment.
6: Oh no.
4: If I didn't answer them in Spanish. So I would do the same thing as Renzi. I would answer back in English. And if I didn't say the word in Spanish, my parents just would ignore me. I'm not suggesting that you all approach this tactic.
6: I was
4: going
6: to say, that sounds traumatic.
4: It was very harsh, but I totally get the struggle because it's a lot of discipline to be able to make sure to pass on the language. And I know that that's something that we've talked about as well. We also plan to only speak Spanish at home, but we know it's going to be tough because if they're in school speaking English con los amiguitos, they're going to want to speak English as well. So it's tough to deal with that when their life outside of the home is in English.
6: I mean, at least your husband speaks Spanish. Mine doesn't. He says some words. He does try, but he's not fluent and he's definitely not bilingual. So it's hard. And he told me the other day, he was like, why isn't he speaking more Spanish? I said, this is all your fault. Okay, let's just get it out in the open. When he grows up and he has to go to spend a semester abroad so that he can really get immersed in the language and actually start to speak the language better, that's going to be on you. It's all you.
4: I love that. Share that responsibility, Maribel. And thankfully, language is not the only way to keep our traditions alive. So I'm curious, what are the things are you doing at home or things that you want to conserve about your Latino identity?
6: We kept both last names. So we gave him two last names is what I mean. So he has both my last name and my husband's last name. And that is super important for me. And it was from the beginning because I made him too.
4: Well, there is another thing we have in common because we gave Eva a short name precisely so that she could have both of our last names and we plan to hyphenate. Because I feel the same way as you. I didn't change my last name when we got married, but besides wanting to make sure that both of our last names were included when we named her, another consideration we had with her first name too was a name that sounded good in English, good in Spanish, that you can yes. say in both languages. Eva is Eva is Eva. So there's a lot in a name, and I'm glad that we're both thinking about it because it really does matter.
6: Yeah, absolutely. But what about the food? Like, do you think that you'll be serving her the same kind of food that you grew up with and the same ingredients, or are you going to have like a mixed bag of things?
4: Yeah, food. One of my favorite topics, one of my favorite activities, Maribel, is to eat. I think about food probably 90% of my day. So same here. I think about this a lot. You know, I think we'll definitely have a mix. But I will say that as a person who loves to cook, which I really, really do, I focus the things that I've learned on mastering Venezuelan and Colombian dishes over other cuisines that I might enjoy. So I love Thai food, for example. And instead of maybe focusing on a Thai recipe when I'm, you know, being curious and exploring at home, I'll focus on some of the dishes that my husband's grandmother would make or some dishes that my grandma makes only once a year so that I can pass those dishes on. And because it is really important to me that she craves those foods, you know, and that at home she can associate that we are Colombian and Venezuelan and that our foods matter and you can eat everything from all over the world. But home, we really do want her to associate it with our foods. So I definitely prioritize that. How about you?
6: Yeah, the taste. I think it's so important to allow them to taste those ingredients. He's doing really well. Like, I give him frijoles, tortillas, quesadillas, like all of that he will eat. In Mexico, we have a lot of different vegetable dishes. And, you know, it's not all cheese and and sour cream, as some people would think in the U.S. So I think that's also really important, is for him to explore the deep culinary roots of our culture. It's not just what's presented in the United States to you. It's actually deeper than that. And there are more complex dishes available to you that are even healthier.
4: Totally, Manuel. Totally, totally. There's just so much to explore within our communities. And that takes me to another dynamic that I want to talk about of things that I know I want to keep, which is being exposed to growing up with extended family. I don't know how that looked like for you when you moved to the U.S., but in my case, I would go to Venezuela every summer until I was 15, spend 4 months there with my aunts and uncles and grandmas by myself. As I mentioned, my grandma would spend quite a bit of time with us, but it was really beautiful to grow up in a village. You know, we often say it takes a village, but it's difficult to recreate that village here in the U.S. And so something that I want to try to replicate as much as possible is for Eva to grow up with other really close relationships that are just not her mom and her dad. And, you know, if we have other kids, her siblings, right? How do you feel about that?
6: I totally agree. It's the same thing. When I grew up in Mexico, we have a huge family. So I spent summers with all my cousins and aunts and uncles, and yeah. I don't want Renzi to grow up without a village. So I'm trying to build a village for him here as well, with Latino kids and Latino families and also Black families. Cause I, you know, like I mentioned, my kid is Black and he's Mexican as well. So I want him to grow up with both cultures, and we're building the village here with our friendships and people who have kids of the similar age and who understand that that's important as well. And I think that's something that's coming back, the village mentality of raising a kid where, like, your neighbors and your friends, everybody kind of chips in and you get together more often.
4: It's a dance between keeping what we like, keeping the essence of what we like, but transforming it into our new realities and creating our new sense of family where it makes sense for us.
6: The thing is, like you said before, that not everything from our upbringing is wonderful. And we don't necessarily want to keep all of the things. So how do we balance that? And that's the trick. Like, that's going to be the struggle for me. Like, how do I celebrate what I have, what I brought up, what I was brought up in, while being able to get over the traumas, like the things that did not help me be a better person or harm me in some ways, the generational trauma that we built up in our cultures. Because there's so much. Like, can you think of something right now that you're like, I am not bringing that into my child's life?
4: Ooh, well, first,
6: I know I have a few.
4: So much therapy, I will say. so much therapy to process it all. That definitely helps. And yes, absolutely. I mean, my husband and I talk about this all of the time. One of the things that we definitely don't want to pass down is that machismo culture. Sometimes my family will come over and they still cede the head of the table to my husband, who is 40 years younger than them, because he is the man of the house. And I quickly stop that in its tracks. So those are just small examples of just that culture of special deference to the father or to the men in the family. We are not passing that down.
6: Raising a son, that's super tricky. Because it is so ingrained in our culture, the machismo, the sexism is so ingrained in our culture that I am like trying very consciously to be like, hey, it's okay to cry. It's okay to be vulnerable. It's okay to like all the colors. I dress my son in all the colors. I don't care. And I've had people say things before, which is insane to me. But I've had people say like, oh, he's a boy, but, you know, he's wearing pink. So, you know, like things like that, I'm trying really hard, but it's so tough because society makes it really hard.
4: Wow, Maribel, te lo creo. Can you think of other fears that you definitely don't want to pass on that you grew up with?
6: I definitely don't want to beat my child. I don't want to bring violence into the home. That's been a huge topic of discussion because here's the thing. For some reason, la palita and all the la chancla, whatever you want to call it, whatever it was at your house, the belt, that was like a cultural pride to some people. And that's how people, you know, grow up to be good humans. No, not in my book. I definitely got the palita and the belt.
4: Me too.
6: And let me tell you, none of that helped me be more respectful towards my parents. Mm-hmm. The only thing it did was drive a wedge between me and my parents.
4: And so fear them.
6: I was afraid of them. I was scared of them. I didn't feel like I could talk to them or even trust them with some of my life issues or questions. And that to me is sad. So yeah, that's definitely something that we are really trying to be conscious about. And I don't want to pass that on.
4: It is sometimes tough to openly talk about these conversations. Even some of my elder family members, or even some of uncles and aunts and people who are closer to my age are kind of resistant to like acknowledging the truth about how we grew up. Lo bueno y lo malo, right? It's not all bad. We have so many beautiful things to celebrate. But I know in my family, it's very triggering and sometimes very tough to air out these grievances, even still.
6: Yeah, it's like people want to pretend like certain things didn't happen. I mean, here's the scary part. I've had a lot of conversations with Latina friends in the U.S. of like the creepy uncle. Right? Like that creepy family member who like felt them up in some way or did something weird and they never talked about it. And it never really got discussed and never dealt with. That to me is heartbreaking. And it's almost like, oh, yeah, I had one of those. Everybody like seems to share something like that.
4: Hashtag me too in both senses, Maribel. I did too. And that's a me too moment, right? When you think about it, you're so right. So many of us have those experiences. I hadn't even thought of that, but that's where like that lack of transparency. And like, if you see something, say something, like you can tell us anything, no matter who it is. I want that confianza, which is my favorite word in Spanish. And for those of you all listening who don't speak Spanish, confianza is this word of like instant trust and comfortability that you feel with someone. That is what I hope that Eva feels in her home always, regardless of who it's about or who it's from, even if it's from us, right? And not all of us grew up with that confianza with our parents or with our family.
6: No. And that's the thing. Like, I didn't have that because I was scared of them. So I didn't feel like I could talk to them about certain things. Boundaries need to be set. But there's a very big difference between boundaries and fear.
4: Yeah.
6: Boundaries are not the same thing as violence. Boundaries are not the same thing as fear. So I feel like people often get that twisted, and especially in our culture. And I don't want to pass that down at all.
4: 100%, Maribel. Well, we agree on so many things. I feel so much more at ease knowing that I am not the only one thinking about this and that there are moms like you who have already been experiencing this in real life. As my husband and I think about what our future with Eva is going to look like. And I know so many of the people listening now to this episode can relate, because it's a real tension. It's real what we feel. It's also real that feeling that we have of wanting to honor our culture, our ancestors, our family, the beauty and vibrancy of being Latinos here, there, back home, in the U.S. and anywhere. And yes, and, which is my favorite phrase. Like, we can adopt new traditions. We can leave lo que no nos sirve and bring with us what's also useful to make sure that we pass on our culture to our kids, right?
6: Kudos to you for thinking about this ahead of time. But I'm telling you, it is a journey, my friend. We're going to be on this ride forever, Liz. So strap in, girlfriend. I'll be right there with you.
4: I was going to say, but anyway, at least we're in it together. And we're going to make it through. We're going to make it through.
7: 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That's also where you can find hundreds of archival episodes exploring decades of activism and global struggles for social justice. Okay, now back to the show.
3: Welcome back to the show. In this half, Liz talks to Leslie Priscilla, a Mexican-American parenting coach whose practice is rooted in children's rights, social justice, and decolonization as a way of dismantling oppressive practices in families. This conversation took place about 10 months after the one you just heard, and in that time, Liz became a mom to baby Eva. And while that first conversation focused a lot on the joys of Latinidad and cultural traditions that Liz and Maribel want to maintain, Liz and Priscilla tackle another hard part, what it looks like to break generational cycles that didn't serve them growing up. When Priscilla was pregnant with her first child, she knew she wanted to raise her daughter differently from the way she was parented. So she started reading parenting books to come up with a plan. And right away, she noticed something was missing.
8: I had really decided that I wanted to give birth at home. I wanted to breastfeed. I wanted to wear my baby. I wanted to do all these things that when I was reading about them, I was being told that this was attachment parenting. And all of the people that were writing these books on attachment parenting were white people. There's something missing here. I'm not seeing my culture. Where are my people in these books? And I'm realizing that those two are so far apart. Right? The gentle parenting, the intentional connection to kids, seeing children as sovereign, sacred individuals seems like the right thing. Why does my family not have that? Why is that not something that I experienced as a child? Why is that not something that my primos and primas experience as children? They deserve that too. Right? And it was very clear to me when my daughter was born, the moment that she was born, she came out and I looked at her and I immediately had this thought of, this is me. And I deserve this. I deserve to be looked at in this way. I am sacred in this way, you know, and something happens to all of us along the way that makes us forget that.
4: It's really beautiful that you had that moment. And I can, of course, relate, having a 10-month-old baby daughter, right? It's seeing yourself in them, but also that deep, insurmountable love that you have for this new being, and yet it's a mirror.
8: Thank you. Yeah, it's a frustrating process though, because as much as I wanted to preserve that idea about my daughter, I still found myself falling into patterns of not treating her in that way, right? And so I still found myself yelling or scaring her in certain ways, right? And so I always say, when we talk about like chancla culture, the chancla is not just the physical, right? Like, it's the ways that we're scaring children into submission.
4: I'm so glad that you mentioned that, because one of my questions that's circulating for me as you're talking, Leslie, is where does that come from? That concept of dominance and violence, whether it's verbal or physical, where does that come from?
8: Colonization, girl. Like, it all comes from colonization. And I didn't know that. I didn't know that when I first had my daughter. I didn't know that, like, all of the lack of capacity that our family has to recognize that we never deserved violence, right? That's like the main thing that when I was working with parents too, is like, so many of us in this community really, really have internalized this idea that we deserve punishment, that we deserve violence, that we deserve less than that sacredness. when we get exploited, when we get marginalized, it's all on par with this very colonial way of living. Like, oh, you're not going to talk to me that way. You're not going to say no to me. That dominance is very much there. And it comes from having been oppressed for 500 years. But on this land, we have clear evidence that children were seen as sacred, that they were seen as worthy of collaborating with the family, and that those things were robbed from us when the Europeans came onto this land and started looking at us the way that they had looked at children for centuries, as people who did not speak the language, who were savages. So they started treating us the way that they treated children. This actually goes so much deeper than we thought. And so it's more than just undoing the 500 years of colonization. It's, you know, really replacing these systems entirely with our systems of liberation.
4: What role do you think fear also plays in how we're manifesting

0: Dominican Republic, you know, mother who maybe is here undocumented, maybe doesn't necessarily know the laws. That experience somatically, like in the nervous system, for your child to be having a tantrum in a public space is going to generate so much more stress than it would for somebody like me. Like, you're afraid of someone looking at you or somebody making it so that your child is separated from you, right? So that experience is so different. And so when we think about fear, like, we also have to think about how that's connected to love. It's like, I love you so much that I'm going to threaten to hate you because I don't want you separated from me. And that's what I didn't see in the parenting books, you know? It's like, wait a minute. Like, there's something really, really missing. Like, we are not acknowledging what would actually make it easier for our communities to parent in these ways is if our needs were met. And so much of the need is not met because we don't feel like we deserve it. We were taught that we deserve violence. We were taught that exploitation is normal. This is just what you do. This is just what you accept. And so this is why moving away from that kind of parenting where you're negating your child's sovereignty is a political act. We knew what we deserved as children. We knew that we deserved better.
1: Well, there's so much to do, but if we do it together, Leslie, I know that we're going to collectively end all of these cycles that are, like you say, hurting our bodies, our minds, but also our spirits.
0: It's probably not something that's going to happen in our lifetime. 500 years of colonization is going to take several generations of undoing. And so I just really want folks to be gentle with themselves so that they can be gentle with their children.
2: That's it for Making Contact today. I'm Amy Gastelum. Thanks for hanging out. Until next time.
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0: 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I'm Scott Simon.
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0: I realized in high school, my report card never really matched who I was. Like, the comments on my report card never matched who I was. It was like, talks too much in class, has the ability to do better. I'm like, yeah, but you called me on a bad day. Truly. Needs to improve their work ethic to reach their full potential. Okay, maybe. Okay, maybe the comments was right.
1: 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I'm your host, Peter Aguero. 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
2: 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And when I wasn't doing that, I was going to listen to legal podcasts.
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3: Live from NPR News in Washington, I'm Windsor Johnston. U.S. envoys Steve Witkoff and President Trump's son-in-law Jared Kushner have arrived in Moscow. They're meeting with Russian officials in an attempt to revive talks aimed at ending the war in Ukraine. NPR's Charles Maines reports their trip to Russia will be followed by a visit to the Ukrainian capital on Sunday.
4: President Trump has suggested he has a new proposal aimed at bringing an end to Russia's four-and-a-half-year war with its neighbor. Exactly what offer Witkoff and Kushner are bringing remains unclear. Publicly, Russian President Vladimir Putin has shown little willingness to compromise, even as the Kremlin announced a three-day pause on strikes on Kyiv while the Americans are in the region. The renewed U.S. diplomatic push comes as the war has entered into a new destructive phase, with both Ukraine and Russia carrying out increasingly deadly drone and missile strikes on civilian and energy infrastructure. Concerns are also mounting over alleged Russian hybrid attacks in Europe that could draw NATO allies directly into the conflict. Charles Maines, NPR News, Moscow.
3: Both Democratic and Republican political campaigns are pouring millions of dollars into ads attacking AI data centers ahead of the midterms. NPR's Maham Javed reports.
5: It's rare for political messaging to be aligned across parties. But when it comes to data centers, campaigns for major races have collectively spent more than $45 million airing ads largely opposed to the AI facilities. Data from Ad Impact splits that nearly evenly. $22 million backing Republicans, $21 million for Democrats. Olivia Davis of the Democratic

0: From PRX, this is the Moth Radio Hour. I'm your host, Peter Aguero. In this show, we are turning the spotlight to a department at the Moth that has been meaningfully changing lives for over a decade, the Moth's Education Program. Since we first walked into a school in 2012, we've worked with more than 2,300 high school and college students from New York City, from around the country, and around the world. Today, we're listening to some of our more recent stories. Some were told on stage for the first time right after the students had taken an 8-week workshop, and others got a few tries at telling before we got to hear them again. Just in time for back to school, we theme this hour Fresh Starts. These workshops usually start with folks sitting in a circle, introductions, a little known fact about yourself, and then the ice starts to break before it all tumbles down and we're ready to be vulnerable together. You know, I used to be a classroom teacher about 3 lifetimes ago, and teaching's always given me this tremendous satisfaction. I really missed it, and I started going to the Moth Slams in 2007, and one day, the producer, Jen Hickson, asked for volunteers to teach storytelling for the Moth. I jumped on it, and I bugged Jen about it for weeks until I got on the roster. I've been teaching with the Moth now for 18 years. It's a tremendous honor, and there's a joy that comes from teaching folks how to be honest with themselves and how to talk about it in a crystal clear way. You go into these classrooms and you talk to these kids, and no one's ever listened to them like this before. They haven't ever had the opportunity to get in front of people and say something from their mind without having to convince anybody of the value of what it is they're saying. Most of these kids, you get in there and they're like, I don't have any stories. There's nothing I have to say. No one's going to care. And by the end of that 6 or 8 weeks or however long you get to spend time together, they figured it out. They realize it, that their stories have value. Their experiences are real. They're theirs, and they can help themselves and they can help others. All you got to do is start at the beginning and tell the truth. So, this hour is focused on the Moth Education Program, Moth EDU for short. So sit back and listen. No pressure. You won't be graded on your participation. Our first story comes from Arava Chaykin. Arava participated in the Moth Story Lab, which is an 8-week storytelling workshop, in person or virtual, for high school students in New York City and around the country. She went on to tell her story at the Education Grand Slam. Here's Arava.
1: I was entering high school at a progressive religious school, and it was considered progressive because there were mixed gender classes. I walked in on my first day with a brand new dress that went below my knees and a boatload of optimism. I was really excited for this school because this was the only Jewish school in the tri-state area that offered BC calculus. And I decided, because I knew someone who did it, that I was going to take BC calculus my sophomore year. And in preparation, I took Algebra 2 the summer before high school. I looked at my schedule that first day, and I saw that third period on Monday was Algebra 2. The school didn't know me. I didn't know them. I'm sure it would all be okay, and by Tuesday morning, I'd be in a pre-calculus class. You know that really annoying kid in math class who sits in the front row, has their hands super glued in the air, and doesn't let the teacher finish asking the questions before answering? I was determined to be that kid. After class, I went up to my teacher and showed him my transcript. He looked at me and he said, "It's my first day too. I don't know what I'm doing. You're going to have to go talk to the head of the math department." In order to find the head of the math department, I had to find the math department, which was also known as the bunker. Located in the basement of my school, it had no windows, no natural light, just flickering halogen lights that cast everyone in a sickly pallor. The head of the math department looked at my grade in Algebra 2, and then he looked at me, and he told me, "We'll see after your first test." That's a little unreasonable, but not totally unreasonable. I got an 102 on my first test. Wonderful. He looked at my 102, and then he looked at me, and he said, "We'll see after your second test." Was 102 not enough? I didn't do as well on my second test. I got a 98. He looked at my 98, and then he looked at me, and he said, "It's too late in the school year. You can't take pre-calculus this year. I'm sorry." I thought this was ridiculous, and my mother thought this was ridiculous, so by the end of that day, I was signed up for an online pre-calculus class outside of school. I should mention at this point that when someone else asked the head of the math department why I couldn't take BC Calculus my sophomore year and pre-calculus my freshman year, he explained that they didn't have enough resources for me. They did have 4 boys, though, taking advanced math at the time, so I guess 4 is just the maximum. At the end of my freshman year of high school, I returned to the bunker with my pre-calculus grade. He looked at my pre-calculus grade, and then he looked at me, and then he looked at the A-plus again, and he looked at me and he said, "You know, we have this program where you can take pre-calculus over the summer." I pointed to my grade and I told him I've already taken this class, and he said, "No, our pre-calculus is different." After spending that summer taking pre-calculus, I can testify that the unit circle is still the unit circle, no matter where you learn it. I was allowed to take BC Calculus my sophomore year. And for the first time in my high school math career, I really felt like I was flying. I was learning integrals. I was learning derivatives. I learned something called a Taylor series, which is really cool. It's when you have a function, and then you use derivatives to approximate that function in a series. And as you add them up and you add more terms to the series, the closer and closer it approximates the function, and it's just beautiful to watch. It's also how calculators do math. And so it really broke my heart a little when an older boy who had taken BC Calculus his sophomore year came up to me and told me that maybe it wasn't such a good idea to take it your sophomore year because he got a 4 and I'd have to work really, really, really hard to get a 5. I was not interested in taking pre-calculus a third time, so I continued on. And later on that year, a freshman boy asked me whether it was a good idea to take BC Calculus my sophomore year. And after further questioning, it came out that he had actually been offered the spot and wasn't even sure whether he wanted it. Another freshman girl came up to me with the same question, and I told her it was a fantastic idea, and if she really was interested, she should email the head of the math department. Before we both went our separate ways, me to history and her to Hebrew, she told me teasingly, "You better get a 5, which is the highest score you can get on an AP, so I can take this class too." She was only joking. Later on, I went to math class, and I was learning integration by parts. And while my math teacher was in the middle of writing out a U, he all of a sudden capped his marker, placed it carefully in the tray, and turned around to face me. He clasped his hands together and told me, "If you don't get a 5 on this exam, it'll reflect badly on me, and it will reflect badly on you. So you have to get a 5. No pressure, but you have to get a 5. I did, in fact, get a 5 on the BC Calculus exam. Maybe because I took Algebra 2 twice and Pre-Calculus twice. And I no longer attend that school. But more importantly, that freshman girl, she's taking BC Calculus there as a sophomore. Thank you.
0: Was Arva Chaykin. She is now at university, and would you believe she majors in computer science and math? Arva still loves Pascal's Triangle and a Taylor series and is a member of the university's debate team.

0: Our next story was told by Edie Wadman. We met Edie at the Moth Story Lab here in New York. Here's Edie at the Moth's Education Grand Slam in the spring of 2025.
1: I grew up in this weird suburban neighborhood of Brooklyn, perfect for Verizon commercials, because the houses look like they could be anywhere, and the streets look like they were made for playing Kick the Can. I had four friends growing up who lived on Kick the Can Street, a.k.a. the cul-de-sac around the corner from my house. And so all throughout elementary school, I would go over there, and we would make up games, most of which involving eating dirt. And as we got older and we reached middle school, I would go over there, and we would sit on the cul-de-sac and plan our future, specifically a backpacking trip around Europe that we would take the second that we graduated from high school. In order to fund said trip, we needed funds, so we came up with business ideas. Starting a famous clothing line, starting a famous rock band, anything that can make us lots and lots of money. But growing up, I was always more of a realist. And when we were kids, I was the first one to suggest that maybe we bring the dirt eating to a gentle close. And as we got older, I was the first one to point out that none of us could really sew, never mind play a musical instrument. But at 12 years old, there was one business idea that I thought could take us to Europe, and that was babysitting. So one day, we walked around the neighborhood, and we plastered flyers on every single lamppost with our 12-year-old phone numbers written in block print. What could go wrong? And we waited, and we waited. And when we waited some more, and when weeks passed, and we hadn't received a single call, I was crushed. 4 years later, I tried again. It took until about a month before my 16th birthday for me to finally book my first gig. The big girl way, not through flyers on lampposts, but through Facebook. My first gig was around the corner from Kick the Can Street, so I knew the route well. I walked over confidently. Went up the elevator confidently, walked down the hallway confidently, shook their hand confidently. I had felt ready to take care of kids since I was a kid, so I was feeling pretty confident. I waved goodbye. I turned to the baby. And then it began. The ear-splitting scream and the blubbering tears. Her mom was probably still in the elevator. It had been 15 seconds. There was no way I could ask for help now that would ruin my Facebook reputation. And so I waited. 10 minutes, 20 minutes. I bounced her on my hip. I cradled her in my arms the way one does to a baby, so I have heard. But nothing helped. At this point, she was foaming at the mouth like a James Bond villain. Clearly, I was killing her. And so I gave in. I called her mom. I was like, hey, any chance you're still in the neighborhood? I don't really know what to do right now. And she was so nice. She was like, don't worry, girl. I'm right up the block. Come on over. And so we went on over. I took the baby downstairs. I asked the UPS man for help with the buttons and the straps and the mechanics of the stroller because it is not self-explanatory. And we went down the block, and there her mom was. And she was all, hey, girl. And I was all, hey, girl. And she was so nice. We spent the rest of the hour talking about Brooklyn punk bands and what the kids are up to these days. But I felt like screaming, how should I know? How should I know what the kids are up to these days? I am not a kid. I am a babysitter. I thought that when I walked into that apartment, I would be treated like an equal. I thought that after I put the baby to sleep and her mom came home, we could sip sangria and talk about tariffs. But no. As soon as those 2 hours were up, she waved a very sweet goodbye and paid me in full all $30. But it was humiliating. I didn't want that money. It was clear she didn't take me seriously. No one was ever going to take me seriously the way that I had wanted to be taken seriously. So I was just going to give up. That was it right then, right there. No more of this. But I didn't give up because the Facebook post was still up. And not only was I still booking gigs, but I was raking them in, and they didn't immediately start to get easier. No one tells you what to do when a 3-year-old puts pesto on his penis at the dinner table. But But then they did start to get easier. I started to babysit for some older kids, and they taught me their own games, robot card games, indoor bowling. And I made up some new games of my own, mainly tricks to help get them to brush their teeth on time. And by the time their parents came home, they were always fast asleep. Somehow, along the way, I had become a pretty good babysitter. I eventually made enough money to pay for my portion of the European backpacking trip. We leave in a week. The day after I graduate from high school, just as we planned. 4 weeks after that, we arrive home. 2 weeks after that, I go to college in California, away from my parents and those kids and their parents in the street where I first attempted to play the mythological game of kick the can. It is a weirder feeling than I would have thought, knowing that I am about to go through this major transition from childhood into adulthood, officially. But it's also kind of nice being in such a liminal space. I don't want to be treated younger than I am. I never have. But I also kind of don't want to be treated older than I am. When I'm babysitting and I'm reading to a kid and they're laughing and they're having a good time and they slip up and they call me mom, it's super cute and it feels great because I know that I am doing an excellent job. But I realized that I like to go home after that and tell my own mom that that had just happened. Thank you.
0: That was Edie Wadman. Edie loves walking in Prospect Park and scanning the sky for pigeons flying in formation. She says she no longer eats dirt and has met more fellow herbivores than ever in her first year at Pomona College. She offered a bit of advice for her fellow babysitters. Never lie about knowing how to change a diaper. You will not get hired back. To see photos from Edie's trip to Vienna and the early days of her babysitting venture, please visit themoth.org.

0: In a moment, a journey in the woods and a game of Manhunt. 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

0: From PRX, this is the Moth Radio Hour. I'm Peter Aguero. We've been listening to stories of turning over a new leaf and hitting the reset button. This next story reminds us that sometimes starting over means bringing a piece of the past with you. It comes from Max Twatko. Max told this at a Grand Slam at BK1 in Brooklyn, New York.
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2: I live in the woods. Not in a fun treehouse way or off-the-grid way, but I live in the woods in a way that my house is right here and the woods are right here. Actually, more like this. But I really never gave a lot of thought to them or cared much for them. Well, besides when I'd curse them for making my Wi-Fi lag while playing Fortnite. But that's up until I found myself playing Manhunt with my friends in March of 2019. And this game, I don't know if you guys know what Manhunt is, but it's like Tag on steroids. And this was a particularly kind of ethereal game of Manhunt, surreal game of Manhunt, because it was a monkey's wedding, which, for those of you who aren't as well-versed as myself in South African slang, is when the sun and the rain are happening simultaneously. So I don't know if you've experienced a monkey's wedding personally, let alone one in the woods, but it's beautiful. It's surreal. You can kind of see the rain and the sun plugging the gaps of the trees up above. And I was really just, I could feel myself in the moment. It felt like one of those moments where you're just present and you're having fun, smiling, laughing. And eventually we were tired, sweaty, probably pretty smelly, as teenage boys tend to be after they run around. So we started to head back towards my house, and when I crossed the threshold that kind of marks where the woods end and my backyard begins, everything rushed back to me. I felt this sense of guilt, and that's when I remembered the reason that we were here today, and it was for my sister, Scarlett Shiva, who had passed 24 hours earlier, and basically a Shiva is when, in the Jewish religion, you have friends and family come and celebrate somebody's life that passed. And I felt guilty because my sister was gone, but I was here happy. And I had really only seen grief portrayed in movies or books, and I'd never seen it portrayed as a 10-year-old running around with his friends in the rain playing Manhunt. So I was kind of at a loss. The Shiva was ending, and my friends were leaving, and it started to really hit me, all of these emotions. So I went in to the house where my mom was, who's my confidant and my biggest supporter. She always gives me the proper advice, I'd say. And I went to her and I told her, you know, is there something wrong with me? I mean, my sister died 24 hours ago, and I'm here playing Manhunt with my friends, smiling, having a great time, as if nothing happened. And she said to me that if you let everything the world throws at you, big or small, get you down, then you're never going to be truly happy, and that my sister Scarlett would have wanted me to be free and live for the both of us. So at the time, I probably said something like, that's stupid, or just dismissed it, because I wasn't really in the mood to take advice, and I thought she was just helping me mask my weird coping mechanism. But I was tired, so I started to walk to my room. But my feet took a hold of me, and they took me to my sister's room. So I entered her room. And now this is going to sound really weird, but each person has a distinct smell. And when they're gone from the earth, their smell can still remain. And I smelled my sister as though she was there. And I sat down on her bed, and I could feel her sitting next to me. I could almost feel it. And then I laid down on the pillow, and I let my thoughts wander. I found myself, my thoughts swirling, and kind of a montage, like a movie montage of my memories that I made with her playing. I could remember us throwing water balloons at each other in our house in Pennsylvania, And I could even remember the car ride there where we fought the whole time, and she made my dad kick me out of the car. But then that's when I noticed that without all of those memories, her death wouldn't have had such a profound impact on me, and that their joy and pain can coexist. Kind of like that monkey's wedding. Even if it's raining, the sun can still shine. I let my eyes close, I went to sleep, and I had the best sleep of my life. Thank you.
0: That was Max Trotko. Max is a high school senior from Westchester, New York, and a soon-to-be Texas Longhorn. He's the founder of Voyaged, a nonprofit, expanding access to student travel. He loves telling and collecting stories, and he lives with his mom and a menagerie of rescue animals. I had the honor of hosting the show when Max told this story. It was a beautiful and cold night in Brooklyn, and I was stunned by Max's sophisticated and measured contemplation on grief. It stayed with me for a while. I got to have a conversation with Max recently, and it felt like a gift to get to sit with him just a little longer, and we wanted to share it with you. I'm just out of curiosity, you know, when you're young, you don't really have a sense of even what grief is, and as you get older, you're forced to deal with it because it's part of life. Because I feel like you carry that with you for a long time, you know?
3: Yeah, I mean, I definitely agree with that. I mean, I'd say that, like, it's kind of a sad thing to say, but, like, I feel like a lot of the time, you know, grief can be, like, almost dormant. And, I mean, it's not like I don't think of my sister for months, but, you know, it's not like at this point, you know, it's been 7-8 years.
0: Yeah.
3: And I, you know, it's sad to say, but I don't always think of her every day. I mean, obviously it's always gonna stick with you, you know. It can, you know, rear its head at different times, but, and it's always with you, that's for certain. So even though, you know, my life had kind of completely changed, you know, been turned upside down within a day, I was still kind of the same person, and in a lot of ways my life was still the same. So yeah, I think it's really kind of interesting how two things can really be true at once, and you can even feel multiple ways at once, even if they're contradicting emotions. So yeah, I definitely think that was kind of a big, I guess, if I could impart a piece of information, that would probably be, you know, what my story was trying to impart.
0: Did you find it helpful to be able to give voice to it? Like, because it was very specific about the story, that it was about the grief, and you very much stared it right in the face. So I guess the real question is, like, did you find that to be a benefit for you?
3: Yeah, I think it really was a benefit because, I mean, obviously the people were one thing, like, you know, telling it in front of people, but I'd say, like, the most uncomfortable part to me was probably saying all that out loud because, you know, I mean, I'd say that I've always been, like, good about expressing my emotions, but at the same time, it's, you know, difficult to even want to think about that in my own head. And it was really nice to, I mean, I didn't go into the Moth program thinking that was my story. I mean, I don't even fully remember how it came to be my story, but I, you know, it felt very cathartic to say out loud and express myself. And it was nice because it felt like more formatted than it kind of,
0: it gave a structure.
3: Really gave story, a structure. Yeah, exactly.
0: Yeah, it gave a structure to this amorphous bunch of feelings.
3: Mm-hmm.
0: Do you remember a moment, you know, anything from the workshop? Because it's fascinating. Like, how did I even get here? And it's from a series of questions that you don't even realize. So, like, was there any moments or questions or activities or insights that you remember that were really helpful in the workshop?
3: Honestly, I think there might have been one from you that kind of stuck with me. Like, when I was telling it, it was maybe the dress rehearsal when we'd first met you.
0: Okay.
3: But I remember, like, the story was pretty final, but I, for some reason, wasn't saying, like, my sister Scarlett's name. And I mean, I didn't even realize that I wasn't saying her name, but I feel like when I put it in, for me, it felt kind of honestly really good to say her name, because when you kind of say someone's name, it feels more like, you know, they're kind of living, or even if they're not living, they're still, their memory is still living.
4: If there was something in your story or something that didn't fit and you'd love people to know, something about Scarlett or you and Scarlett?
3: I mean, there's a ton of things that come to mind, but the first thing that kind of comes to mind, which is kind of silly, but all of the bickering we did, even as young kids, we would literally bicker so much that on one of our family trips, my dad jokingly, obviously, told me to go out of the car, and then he said that he was going to leave me at the gas station while they were all at. Like, that was how much we were fighting. But I always remember then right after you would...
5: 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Service in Morristown has issued a severe thunderstorm warning for Lee County, in southwestern Virginia, the city of Norton, in southwestern Virginia, Scott County, in southwestern Virginia, Wise County, in southwestern Virginia, until 11:15 a.m. Eastern Daylight Time. At 10:34 a.m. Eastern Daylight Time, severe thunderstorms were located along a line extending from near Wise to Smith, moving southeast at 45 miles per hour. Hazard: 60 miles per hour wind gusts. Source: radar indicated. Impact: expect damage to roofs, siding, and trees. 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

0: From PRX, this is the Moth Radio Hour. I'm Peter Aguero. There's an embroidered sampler at my desk at home with a sort of mantra on it I came to with my therapist, Nadine. It says, "I resent that I have to accept this." This pretty much sums up the way I believe we can make it through this maddening and beautiful world. With that in mind, here's Hope Guzzle. Hope told her story at a final share after a three-day moth workshop with Fordham Law students learning to tell their own stories so they can better tell the stories of others. Here's Hope.
1: In June of 2024, I was diagnosed with stage 4 colon cancer, which was really inconvenient because I was supposed to be starting law school in August. It had been my lifelong dream to go to law school, and I'd already delayed it once. My junior year of college, I was diagnosed with stage 3 colon cancer, and I had to push my LSAT setting back, and I just could not go through that again. So I said, okay, I will fly home to beautiful, sunny Tampa, Florida, get my colon removed, and then we will figure out what kind of treatment I could get. The doctor presented me with two potential paths. Either I could get chemotherapy and radiation, which would be incredibly invasive and was a more traditional approach. But some people in my situation could be eligible for a pretty revolutionary form of immunotherapy offered up in New York City, conveniently where I was planning to go to law school. So after I recovered, kind of, from surgery, my mother, my grandfather, and I flew up to New York, met with my genius, amazing doctor, Dr. Sirsak, over at MSK, and was cleared to go to law school. I was not only cleared for the treatment, but was cleared to completely live my life normally. She just suggested that maybe I lay back a little, relax, and maybe take law school a little bit easier than most people. So long as I did that, when I met back with her in January to ensure the treatment was working, all should be fine. I took her words of advice, paid my obscene amount of money to Fordham, and decided to ignore everything she told me. I decided I was going to be a killer. I wasn't going to talk to anyone. I was going to work 80 hours a week. I was going to live and breathe the law. And when I wasn't doing that, I was going to listen to legal podcasts. So suffice to say, I was really fun to hang out around. In doing so, I made myself incredibly sick. I would be studying nonstop so that I wouldn't sleep, and I really needed the sleep with the treatment, and then I'd get really bad brain fog, and then I would get back to studying, or I would be throwing up, and then I would be up in the bathroom for hours, and I would think, oh my God, I missed that time I could have been studying. That was all I could think. So then I would stay up later, and then the brain fog would get worse. You get the idea. It really wasn't great. But I continued on like that until finals. I put my everything into it. I cared so much about these grades. For those of you who are in law school, first year grades are really shown to be the end all be all. They're so important to people. So I was putting that pressure on myself. You don't get your grades back until December, so I got to relax. When I came home, my mom said, I'm so happy to see you. Let's get that cancer appointment set up with your doctor. And I was like, oh, yeah, that's not great, but we'll go do that. So I get to relax. We fly up in January. I quickly learned that the day that I meet my doctor is the same day that I get my 1L grades back. This was devastating. I went from being kind of anxious about the appointment to super anxious about the grades. Like, that was all I could focus on. It was pretty ridiculous. My mom stays with me. We take the cab over from my apartment on the west side over to the Upper East to go meet with my doctor. She walks in, huge smile on her face. She says, the treatment is working so well. It's amazing. My mom's crying. I'm crying. She's crying. It was wonderful. My mom and I decide to go celebrate with some overpriced light Italian fare over at St. Ambrose. And yeah, we walk in. We have the warm wood paneling. We go sit down. I sit on this like weird kind of velvet booth where I'm just picking at my $50 really mediocre pasta, surrounded by the weirdest people ever. When my group chat starts blowing up saying, oh my God, 1L grades completely dropped. So I go to the bathroom. It was cold, and that should have been a sign. I checked my phone, and guys, the grades were really bad. They were really bad. I don't mean like, oh my God, I always had a 4.0, and now I have a 3.7. How am I going to? No, that's not what I'm talking about. They were atrociously bad. And I just break down. I almost throw up. I'm so upset. But I, you know, splash some water on my face and go out back to my mom. She can tell I'm a little upset. She knows me pretty well, and I'm also horrible at hiding my emotions. And then she asked me what's wrong, and I say, well, Mom, to be honest, like the treatment stuff, that's like great, but my grades were like pretty bad, and I tell her this. And she looks at me and she goes, are you f***ing kidding me? You just found out that you aren't going to die and this is what you're worried about? Some like slightly below average grades? Give me a break. And I knew she was right. I felt like I was dying, which is crazy because I literally just found out that I wasn't. But yeah, I just realized I couldn't control any of my emotions. So I say, wow, I'm being a psychopath right now. I really should not be acting like this. So I decide maybe I can't control how I feel in this moment, but maybe I should try to act like a normal person moving forward. So I do some crazy stuff. I start talking to people and I meet like three that I actually like, which is really exciting in law school. I start going on walks occasionally. I call my family members, even the really annoying ones. And I start to actually feel a little better. And this recovery of sorts wasn't perfectly linear. I definitely had moments where I kind of went back to the behavior that I was mirroring before. But I was better, and I was getting better. And the grades actually got better, which was really exciting. And the more I've leaned into work-life balance throughout the duration of my treatment, the better my outcomes have been. So while I would never say I was grateful for having had cancer, because that would be a big fat lie, I am grateful for what it taught me about balancing success and life. I can still go after these big, lofty goals while making sure and prioritizing having a bigger, more beautiful life. Thank you.
0: That was Hope Guzzle. Hope is originally from Tampa, Florida, and is in her third year of Fordham Law. She's excited to share that her treatment is wrapping up very soon. To celebrate and thank her amazing medical team, she'll be running the New York City Marathon in November to raise money for Fred's team, the official running team at Memorial Sloan Kettering to support cancer research. She's never run before, but this feels like a fantastic way to start. Whew!

0: Our final story is told by Andrew McGill. Andrew told us at the Education Mainstage Matinee, where once a year we invite schools to join us for two class periods in the morning to enjoy a live storytelling show. There's a DJ playing when they walk in. The lights are low. There's free merch. Andrew, who is about to share his story, was the host of the event. Here's Andrew, live at the Moss Education Mainstage Matinee.
1: I realized in high school my report card never really matched who I was. Like, the comments on my report card never matched who I was. It was like, talks too much in class. I was like, yeah, I was just telling my boy on why Naruto is the best ninja. Has the ability to do better. I'm like, yeah, but you caught me on a bad day. Truly. Needs to improve their work ethic to reach their full potential. Okay, maybe. maybe the comments was right. And when I was planning my senior year schedule in 11th grade, I told my guidance counselor, hey, I'll do whatever. I'm over school. And she's like, you need to take a 6:45 class, a sociology class. Can you do it? I was like, of course I can do it. She said, are you sure? I said, yeah. Who's the teacher? And she said, it's Mr. Bonavita. I said, the dean? She said, yeah. I said, the guy who takes people's hats off their head because it's against school policy? She said, yeah, that's the one. I was like, the guy who wears sandals and jeans all throughout the year? That's my teacher? I was like, this is going to be a breeze. So I remember starting senior year, 6:45, I walk into class, and yes, it was early. So I get into the building, I'm sitting down in class, and Mr. Bonavita is like, this class is going to be fun, but it is going to be a hard class. You need to show up to class to pass. I was like, all right, cool, whatever. And he said, look around. Everybody look around. And we looked around. And he was like, not everyone here is going to make it to the end of this semester. And I was like, are we going to die? What's happening here? He's like, no, this class starts at 6:45 and not a lot of people are going to make it. You need the commitment, the effort, the time. I was like, yeah, whatever, man. I got you. And for the next 2 weeks, I did not make it to that 6:45 class, folks. I was late. Every day. And like I said, he was a dean. So I would like be hiding in the lunchroom when I'd see him walk by. And he'd be like, yo, Andrew, you're 6'4", you're black. You can't hide. Why are you trying to hide from me? And he called me over and he said, hey, you're going to fail this class if you don't show up to class. You need to show up to this class. And I was like, ah, whatever. So the next day, I was like 15 minutes late, but I showed up to class. I got into class and he had these turntables set up. And I was like, yo, what's going on here? I thought this was a sociology class. And I go sit down and I asked one of my friends, I was like, yo, what's he doing? And he's like, yo, he's a DJ. I was like, damn, he's a teacher and a DJ? I was like, damn, the DOE's not paying anybody money. And he proceeded to tell us that history doesn't always repeat itself, but it does often rhyme. And then he mixed Single Ladies into Jackson 5, I Want You Back. And it blew my mind for a bit. I was like, what? And he explained to us, like, yo, this is what history, it rhymes and it does these beats, and I'm going to explain it with my job. I'm a DJ when I don't teach. And it literally blew my mind. I was like, yo, this is actually insane. And from that, I was hooked on class. And I never missed a day. I mean, some days I'd be a little late, but, you know, he taught us, we used Dave Chappelle's Clayton Bigsby to talk about racism. We did The Whitest Kids You Know to talk about Abraham Lincoln and all his history and all his life. At the end of the year, I actually got into his historiography class and we got to go to D.C., and we got to talk to one of the senators, a civil rights activist, John Lewis, and he told us, you got to get into the right trouble. And I was like, yo, this is amazing. And at the end of the year, I said, hey, Mr. Bonavita, I would love to be a DJ. Like, would you hire me? And he said, no. You lazy. You don't really come to class a lot. I'm not going to trust you with that. Like, DJing is a gift. What I'm going to give you is a gift, and I don't want you to take it for granted, because this gift can take you anywhere. And I was like, all right, man. So I went home, and I thought about all the stuff we learned in class. I was like, you know what? Let me just write a letter. I was like, that's what they do in government, right? When something's bad, you just write a letter to Congress or do something. So I wrote him a letter, put it in his mailbox, and he didn't say anything to me. And like a couple days before, you know, we got to graduate, and he says, hey, I'm going to take you on, and you're going to, you know, I'm going to give you a little internship and figure it out. And it's been 15 years, and I'm a DJ now. I'm a dean. And I'm really thankful for the gift that Mr. Bonavita gave me.
0: Andrew McGill is a high school English teacher, stand-up comic, and storyteller, born and raised in Brooklyn, New York. Andrew's been DJing for over 15 years and still works with Mr. B every week. He still enjoys and plays that mix. He's taught a bunch of kids that mix, but it is never as good as it was with Mr. B. To see photos of Andrew and Mr. B DJing, go to themoth.org. Do you have a story of your own fresh start? You can pitch us your story by recording it right on our site. The best pitches are developed for Moth shows all around the world.
2: It was Stockton, California in the 1970s, a conservative suburban town that used to be an agricultural mecca. Leonard Vonnie was a kid who wore pink button-up Oxfords to class in third grade, and he was teased relentlessly. It really didn't help that he was gentle and kind. After class one day, my third grade teacher, Mrs. Bumpus, handed out blue flyers announcing Little League tryouts to all the boys in our class. So I went up to her desk after class and I asked if I could have a flyer. And she very firmly said no, they were just for boys. And when I pressed her, she told me she didn't have any more flyers and I should go home. The extra blue flyers I saw her put back in her desk. Anyways, I immediately tried to think of a boy who might not want his flyer, and I remembered Leonard Vonnie. I ran to catch up to him and I asked for his flyer and he gave it to me. Even though I didn't know how to play, I went to the tryouts one cool Saturday morning and stood in the grass, dozens and dozens of 8- and 9-year-old boys waiting to try out. The male coaches stood watching us with their clipboards, and we lined up to run drill after drill. Even though I fumbled along, I didn't know how to play. It was the best day of my life. A week later, I got a call from my new coach, Larry Spraja, and I got instructions for our first practice. It turns out I was good at baseball, and I became one of the best players in our league. I hit the first ball over the fence, and I was nominated by the entire league to our all-star team in my last year. Those years were full of teasing, harassment, and indignities around being the only girl who ever played in our league, but I just didn't care. Every bit of practice, drilling, hours in the hot Central Valley sun, I just couldn't get enough. But none of it would have been possible without Leonard Vonnie. I hope he hears this story one day and he reaches out so I can thank him myself. That crunched up blue flyer stuffed at the bottom of this book bag was like Willy Wonka's golden ticket to me. It was a lifeline. And without Leonard Vonnie, I would have missed the first true love of my life, baseball.
0: Here comes another pitch.
3: When I graduated from college in 2004, my dad's graduation gift was a dad-daughter trip of my choice anywhere in the world. I chose Athens, but as usual, he did what he wanted, booked us a 10-day fishing trip in Argentina instead. My dad is an outdoorsy Republican card-carrying member of the NRA, whereas I'm an indoorsy queer card-carrying member of the ACLU. My stomach sank as I remembered other dad-daughter trips, hauling antlers up mountains and silently suffering through his heavy-handed lessons about hunting and fishing techniques. A month later, we're in a creek in Argentina, and I'm crying behind my sunglasses as my dad yells at me, critiquing my pathetic cast. And then out of nowhere, he says, "You know who was really good at that? Your grandpa." I flash to my only memory of my dad crying when I was 10 years old. My grandpa had died, and the pastor asked for memories for the eulogy. And my dad said, "My dad taught me to fly fish." And he broke down and sobbed. And these two images of my dad crying and this memory of now in the creek fused together. And I realized my dad doesn't just want to give me a trip to Athens. He wants to give me his family legacy. And I don't fall in love with fly fishing that day, and my dad still doesn't understand me, but I understand him.
0: 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The Moth can be found on all major social media platforms. I just want to say, at Moth EDU, we've got an unmatched group of instructors with passion and care for their students, for their stories, and somehow for creating detailed lesson plans. 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It wouldn't be possible without you. That's it for this episode of the Moth Radio Hour. We hope you'll join us next time, and that's the story from the Moth.

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Co-producer is Vicky Merrick, associate producer Emily Couch. The stories were coached by Melissa Brown, Jonathan Cabral, Melody Conze, and Julian Goldhagen. Education program instructor.

0: San Francisco, and Francis Southwick Davis in Brooklyn, New York. 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

0: The National Weather Service has issued a severe thunderstorm warning for the following Tennessee counties: Carter, Greene, Hancock, Hawkins, Sullivan, and Washington, plus the following Virginia counties: Lee, Scott, and Washington, effective until 12:46 p.m. The National Weather Service in Morristown has issued a severe thunderstorm warning for Sullivan County in East Tennessee, Hawkins County in East Tennessee, Washington County in East Tennessee, Hancock County in East Tennessee, Northern Greene County in East Tennessee, Northwestern Carter County in East Tennessee, Southeastern Lee County in Southwestern Virginia, Scott County in Southwestern Virginia, Southwestern Washington County in Southwestern Virginia, until 12:30 p.m. Eastern Daylight Time. At 11:15 a.m. Eastern Daylight Time, severe thunderstorms were located along a line extending from 15 miles north of Walnut Hill to Sneedville, moving southeast at 35 miles per hour. Hazard: 60 miles per hour wind gusts. Source: radar indicated. Impact: expect damage to roofs, siding, and trees. Locations impacted include Johnson City, Kingsport, Bristol TN, Bristol VA, Greenville, Elizabethton, Rogersville, Gate City, Sneedville, and Jonesboro. This includes the following highways: Interstate 26 in Tennessee between mile markers 1 and 23. Interstate 81 in Tennessee between mile markers 24 and 75. Precautionary/preparedness actions. For your protection, move to an interior room on the lowest floor of a building. Wind damage with these storms will occur before any rain or lightning. Do not wait for the sound of thunder before taking cover. Seek shelter immediately inside a sturdy structure and stay away from windows. Large hail, damaging wind, and continued.
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1: 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I'm Ana Maria Sayer, bringing you concerts from the archives of the popular Tiny Desk series. 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
1: Absolutely gorgeous. That was Sierra Hull at the Tiny Desk. We just heard Lord, That's a Long Way. She also played Boom.
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Thank you.

The National Weather Service in Greenville-Spartanburg has issued a severe thunderstorm warning for McDowell County in western North Carolina, northwestern Rutherford County in western North Carolina, southeastern Mitchell County in western North Carolina, west central Caldwell County in western North Carolina, southern Avery County in western North Carolina, northeastern Buncombe County in western North Carolina, eastern Yancey County in western North Carolina, western Burke County in western North Carolina, until 2 p.m. Eastern Daylight Time. At 1:25 p.m. Eastern Daylight Time, severe thunderstorms were located along a line extending from 5 miles northeast of Burnsville to 8 miles southwest of Spruce Pine to 12 miles northeast of downtown Asheville, moving east at 30 miles per hour. Hazard, 60 miles per hour in gusts and quarter-size hail. Source, radar indicated. Impact, minor hail damage to vehicles is expected. Expect wind damage to trees and power lines. Locations impacted include Marion, Spruce Pine, Burnsville, Black Mountain, Glen Alpine, Old Ford, Bakersville, Crossnore, BR, Parkway East Asheville to Craggy Gardens, and Leanville Falls. 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

0: absolutely stunning. That was Barbara Hannigan at the Tiny Desk. What we just heard was Present Me With Your Golden Comb, composed by Arnold Schoenberg. Before that, Only One Who Knows Longing by Hugo Wolf. Light in the Night by Alma Mahler. And she started that performance with Conception by Alexander Zemlinsky. This Tiny Desk was produced by Tom Heisinga. Josh Rogeson was the audio engineer. Next, we're going to plug in the amps and rock out with Living Color, coming up after a quick break. 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
1: Living Color at the Tiny Desk. We just heard Solace of You and Pride. Living Color opened with Cult of Personality. Bobby Carter was the producer and Josh Newell the audio engineer for this Tiny Desk. Neil Tivalt is the technical director for our show. Tiny Desk Radio is produced by Walter Ray Watson, Noah Caldwell, and Danica Panetta. Our series editor is Lars Gottrich, with help this week from Otis Hart. Sarah Mohammed is our executive producer, and Sonali Mehta is the executive director of NPR Music. Our theme is composed by Kaylin Ellis. And that's our show. You've been listening to Tiny Desk Radio. Thanks for joining us. 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

0: From the Mission Ballroom in Denver, Colorado, it's E-Town on the Road with our special musical guests this week, Charlie Crockett and the Greyhounds. I'm Helen Forster. Right now, here comes our host, Nick Forster.
1: Thanks, Helen. Hello, everybody. Welcome to E-Town. We are coming to you this week from the Mission Ballroom in downtown Denver. Or almost downtown Denver. It's in the neighborhood now known as North Wine Coop, or sometimes Rhino, which I think comes from the River North neighborhood. Of course, New York City was the early adopter of all those neighborhood acronyms, with SoHo for South of Houston Street and Tribeca for the triangle below Canal. But Denver has Lodo and Rhino and Lohi and all kinds of other neighborhoods. All I know is this is a cool spot in an emerging and transitioning neighborhood. Denver, by the way, is kind of a happening city these days, so different from the sleepy western city it was when I first hitchhiked here back in the early 70s. The Mission Ballroom is an example of the urban redevelopment of formerly funky industrial neighborhoods that's happening in lots of cities. This is a 60,000-square-foot music venue that was built by AEG, can seat around 4,000 people, and can also be configured for smaller audiences. It's been open for almost 4 years, and it was really good to be backstage and see how this whole space was designed thoughtfully for touring musicians so that they can feel comfortable. Our guests this week, Charlie Crockett and Greyhounds, are both rootsy, although they represent slightly different sides of the Americana music coin. Greyhounds have been on E10 a few times. Great trio of talented guys from Austin. And up first is Charlie Crockett. His story is a good one. Born in Texas, he started playing on the streets of New Orleans as a teenager. He busked on the streets of New York and Paris. He lived in Spain and Morocco. Got a couple of felony convictions for selling weed in the Northwest. He rode freight trains and hitchhiked around. He always was working on his music, writing songs, recording, making a bunch of records. I think he's put out 10 records now, and he's back in his home state of Texas, living in Austin. Last year, the Austin Music Awards awarded him both Best Country Artist and Musician of the Year. Big stuff. And he's still in his 30s. So right now, let's go to the stage of the sold-out Mission Ballroom and listen to Charlie Crockett and his band live on stage in E-Town.
2: Good evening, Mile High City. I'm Charlie Crockett. Thank you so much for having us out tonight.

0: That's for you, Denver.
1: Charlie Crockett, welcome to E-Town. So glad you could do this today, man.
2: Oh, brother, the pleasure belongs to me. Thank you for having me on the program.
1: Yeah, it's funny. As I got to start learning about your life history and, you know, you're a young man, but it makes me tired just learning about all the things you've already done. It's a lot.
2: You know, somebody might be on the track looking over their shoulder thinking I'm safely behind them, but in reality, I'm just coming around to lap them, you know?
1: Yeah, exactly. Yeah. I want to start by just asking you about some of the places that were really helped kind of shape your creative path, you know, maybe starting with New Orleans. So as a young guy, you went down there to stay with your uncle, and pretty soon you're knee deep in the whole scene down there. Musically, what did you latch on to first when you're down there as a young person?
2: Well, I was born in deep South Texas, the Rio Grande Valley, and there's not a lot of economic opportunity down there. So, you know, my daddy wasn't around back in those days, so she would send me to live with my uncle in New Orleans as a kid, you know, because she thought I needed that. And that's what put me right in the middle of the French Quarter, because he worked right there. Yeah. And the street activity was always vibrant. There were always a lot of street performers, a lot of brass bands, a lot of people playing pickle buckets and tap dancers, you know, street dancers. And
1: did you ever come across my buddy Washboard Chaz?
2: Yeah.
1: Yeah.
2: Yeah, a fixture down there.
1: Yeah, he used to live up near Boulder. He was the mayor of Gold Hill, Colorado.
2: Well, that's a hell of a story. That's crazy, man. Yeah, you know, and I wouldn't come back to New Orleans for quite a while as an itinerant. Hitchhiking and hoboing seemed like the best idea. You know, there's the old Bob Marley line, if you're not living good, travel wide. You know, I subscribe to that, you know, because I just packed my grip and hit the highway. And so I spent a lot of time hoboing through the up and down the West Coast, working on farms in Northern California, and then making my way across the country to New York City, and then coming down into New Orleans from New York City. And that's when I walked into a very vibrant street scene in the post-Katrina era, you know, out of the turmoil and tragedy of Katrina, there was a very vibrant street culture.
1: Yeah, it kind of distilled thing down to its essence, right? The deepest part of New Orleans that survived Katrina was both hardened and sweetened a little bit, I imagine, by that experience.
2: Yeah, it's a delicate situation, honestly, and a lot of neglect, a lot of chaos, a lot of folks capitalizing on other people's misery. But in those kind of circumstances, it was almost lawless.
1: Wow.
2: For years,
1: yeah.
2: In terms of the way that the code on the street.
1: Yeah. Well, New Orleans was always a little loose like that anyway.
2: Yeah, that's right. When I was a kid, I remember, like, you couldn't get a receipt anywhere, you know, and if you really pressed them, they might write a receipt down on a notepad with a pencil. Pirates, man. Pirates.
1: Now, what about when you go to Paris? What was your approach there when you're playing on the streets in Paris?
2: Well, I ended up there by circumstance, like everything else. I'd play outside all day in New York City, and I met a lot of people that way, and I became friends with a guy that eventually he helped me get over to Copenhagen, Denmark, and I worked like that kind of coffee house jazz circuit around that city. I wore my welcome out at the clubs really quickly, and it was stuff that was over my head at that point. I was still just really rough around the edges, not really able to lead a band, you know, effectively. And I remember getting a couple of chances to get up there and kind of messing up the money that kind of showed that I wasn't ready for the club circuit. And so it drove me out onto the street in Copenhagen. And at that time in my development, my street performance was worth more money in Denmark than it was in New York City.
1: Yeah.
2: And so all of a sudden I went from making very little money to making more money than I'd ever seen as a street person. And then after doing that for about 8 weeks, I actually got tired of Copenhagen, and on a wild hair, because my mama loved Paris, France, and didn't think too much about how hard it might be to go to France, where the language barrier was significant compared to, say, Northern Europe. And I'm glad I didn't think about it, because I might have gotten cold feet. Yeah. But I got off that bus there, fell in with gypsies on the street, and... Yeah. I was born in Texas, but, you know, I say I came to life on the street in Paris, France, man. I hopped the turnstiles and the subway there 1,000 times and never got one ticket. You jump a turnstile in New York City one time, they find you. You know, I love Paris.
1: Well, so much forward momentum, man. You were restless, but you were also really sizing it up and making progress all along the way. Yeah. And tell me about the music you were listening to. Like, who were some of the sort of touchstones musically for you during those formative years?
2: T-Bone Walker was a big one for me.
1: Yeah.
2: Ray Charles, kind of all along the way. Jelly Roll Morton,
1: yeah,
2: and Billie Holiday, and a lot of stuff. But I remember I would be over at people's places, like in the Marigny and the Bywater, and this particular house that I spent a lot of time at had a really deep classic country vinyl collection, and there was like a whole shelf of Ernest Tubb material.
1: We opened for him one time, and I talked to his bus driver afterwards, and I said, man, what do you do with all these cool outfits you guys wear? And he said, well, we keep two of them going at a time, and every 6 months we get a new one. I said, well, what do you do with the old ones? We look for a young band that's coming up and see if they want. I said, can we get them? And he said, yes. So I bought 7 matching Texas Troubadours outfits from the tour manager.
2: Did you get a deal?
1: $100.
2: That's a deal. I guess it's not quite as cheap as Marty Stewart getting them out the trash, but I bet that was the next place they'd have gone.
1: Exactly. They would have gone there. Yeah. That was pretty
2: That's
1: cool.
2: That's amazing, man.
1: Yeah.
2: Yeah, I love those Texas Troubadours. Ernest Tubb he had a famous line. He said, if you're going to call me a hillbilly, you better smile. So he's a hillbilly, yeah, but he's also a showman. But that band behind him, those Texas Troubadours, those guys were ice cold jazz musicians that could handle anything you threw at them.
1: Oh, man.
2: You know?
1: Love that Willie Nelson's sitting in with them when he does My Window Faces South.
2: Oh, man.
1: With the Texas Troubadours. That's a smoking cut.
2: Yeah, man. I played with Willie in Central Park, 100 yards from the first bridge tunnel in Central Park that I ever bust under when I first landed there, because I crashed with a guy in Spanish Harlem, and I woke up the first night I was staying there, and I wandered off into that park, and that was probably in like 08. And then, you know, 14 years later, I was playing the summer stage opening for Willie there, right in that same spot, man. And
1: yeah,
2: it makes you feel like, you know, somebody is watching out for you a little bit.
1: Yeah. And now you're living in Austin, is that right?
2: Yeah.
1: Feel a little bit like full circle, kind of. You're back in Texas and in a different kind of community, but at a different stage in your career, and feels like home.
2: It does. You know, being from the Rio Grande Valley and way down in South Texas, and then spending time growing up in the Dallas-Fort Worth area, you know, I kind of avoided Austin, and when I wanted to get away from my situation in Texas as a young man, you know, also just I wanted to see something, you know. So Austin was a little too close. But you would end up routing through there, even as a hobo, trying to get back out west from New Orleans. You'd go through the rail yards in Austin and spend time over there, hanging out on South Congress or 6th Street or over on the east side or whatever. And I kind of never considered that it would be a place that I would end up moving to.
1: Yeah.
2: But when I was coming back to Texas after getting off the street, I signed a bad record deal right off the subway cars in New York City. Didn't work out. You know the story. I turned that curse into a blessing. And when I come back down to Texas, I went to Central Texas. I fell in love with Austin because I met a guy at a blues jam named Jay Moeller, who ended up setting me up with Billy Horton, a guy that I've recorded, who's been involved in every record I've made since 2015. And that's the reason that I ended up in Austin. And I came to realize what sets Austin apart from any other town, especially as a working musician that's out here, you know, on the bigger circuit. I love the community. I love the amount of live music available there. And yeah, Austin's changing. Denver's changing. There ain't no such thing as the good old days.
1: Right.
2: And the people that made this great American music, that this music's built on their backs, those didn't come out of good and easy times. You know what I mean? So I don't believe in the good old days. And there's no town I'd rather be in than Austin, and the support and love and the true sense of community towards the artist there is just, I'm very glad to have found it, you know?
1: Yeah, well,
2: and I've joined a long line of people that feel that same way.
1: Yeah, no kidding. When I first moved to Denver in 1975, there were a bunch of Austin people living here, like Tommy Hancock and the Supernatural Family Band and Jimmy Dale Gilmore and Butch Hancock. These guys were all coming through here all the time. That was my first band was with Jimmy Dale here in Denver.
2: But is that right?
1: Yeah.
2: That's cool, man.
1: Yeah.
2: You know, tonight's the most tickets I've ever sold in my life on a single night show, even over anywhere in Texas to this point.
1: Wow.
2: It's the most tickets I ever sold. Just to a little tip the hat to Denver. And I guess my mama was born here, so I'm sure she's good luck to me, too.
1: Yeah. Well, listen, congratulations, Charlie. Thanks so much for spending so much time with us. We're happy you could be part of the E-Town gang. And good luck, man. Good luck.
2: Oh, it's an honor, man.
1: Yeah.
2: Really, truly. Honor.
1: Thanks, Charlie.
2: Yeah, brother.

0: That's what I'm talking about, Linda.
1: That's Charlie Crockett and his band live on stage at the Mission Ballroom in Denver. We're going to take a short break and be back with more music from Charlie Crockett and, up next, the Greyhounds.
2: Your visit to E-Town is made possible in part by the Scientific and Cultural Facilities District, or SCFD, one of the largest cultural funding mechanisms in the United States, supporting nearly 300 organizations in the greater Denver area. 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

I'm Nick Forster. You're listening to E-Town. We're at the Mission Ballroom in Denver for a show with Charlie Crockett. And up next, one of the coolest musical partnerships in the world. Guitarist Andrew Troub ran an ad for a keyboard player in the LA Weekly back in 1999. And Anthony Farrell responded. The two of them have been a musical powerhouse ever since. Their partnership involves both writing songs and performing and playing in other people's bands, most notably as members of J.J. Gray and Mofro. They've been playing together as the Greyhounds for years. And I'll fill you in on a little secret, which is that Anthony is not only the keyboard player and principal vocalist, he's also the bass player with his left hand. So when you hear them, just listen to the bass line and know that there's only three of them on stage. Anthony Farrell playing the keyboards and singing and playing the bass lines, Andrew Troub on guitar, vocals, and Ed Miles on the drums. So here they are live on stage at the Mission Ballroom in Denver, the Greyhounds, here in E-Town.

0: Andrew and Anthony, the Greyhounds, back at E-Town. Good to see you guys.
1: Good to see you too.
0: Yeah, so you're out on tour with Charlie Crockett, playing a bunch of dates. And how's that going?
2: Yeah, everybody's been great. I mean, yeah. You know, it's just a diverse group of people coming out to see the shows. And I think because of the juxtaposition between the styles of music, it's just interesting to see their reaction to it as well.
0: Yeah. Well, I love his phrase, golf and Western music. You know, he really does incorporate that whole kind of Southern soul sound from New Orleans over to the, you know, of course, you guys are absolutely universally appealing. That music just works.
1: Thanks.
0: Yeah.
1: Yeah, that's right. Our music, the whole family can agree on.
0: But he's got, it looked like a couple of buses and a bunch of crew and you guys are just...
1: We're in a Chrysler Pacifica.
0: A Chrysler Pacifica. trying to just hold on and keep up with the buses.
1: Oh, yeah. But it's been great. It's been a blast.
0: But sometimes, you know, I know that when I was touring, the agents would sometimes look at and see 500 miles as being like, that's a reasonable distance between one-nighters.
1: Yeah.
0: And that can make for a long drive when you're in a Chrysler Pacifica.
1: Oh, yeah. But it's fun, too. It's like we spent so much time in the bus over the years with Mofro and being in the van. It acclimates you to where you're going.
0: Yeah.
1: You really absorb the energy of where you're – whenever you're on a bus, you sleep through all of that.
0: Right.
1: And you hear the accents changing. You know, you're way more in tune to where you are when you're traveling in a Chrysler Pacifica.
0: Yeah. And especially coming from, and if your previous gig was in Kansas City, you got to get a long chance at getting a vibe from Kansas.
1: Oh, yeah. We got deep in the Kansas vibe, man. Yeah. He got stuck in Kansas. He had to do a session.
2: I was actually doing some work with the Charlie Crockett camp, and I was fortunate enough to play on the most recent record. So they went in to do some little more recording, and so I got to be a part of that as well.
0: That's cool.
2: I got to join them for the drive. You know, I got to see it from both perspectives.
0: Well, let's talk about recording because your latest record was a couple years ago, Primates, right?
1: Yes.
0: And Steve Berlin helped you with that one?
1: Oh, yeah. Yeah,
0: so
1: yeah,
0: he
1: definitely
0: got to have some Los Lobos special sauce.
2: Absolutely.
0: Yeah.
1: Yeah.
0: What'd you learn from, you know, the way you've been making records, and what does Steve Berlin share that you didn't know before?
2: You know, everybody I've talked to about Steve, they agree that he's like a producer's producer. You know, he's not going to come in there and tell you how you're supposed to do things. He's more like, hey, I'm going to open up these doors and show you that there's possibilities here and you can go and explore for yourself. I'm just here to kind of help guide you. That was such a rewarding experience because, you know, we've all been in, you know, those types of relationships where it's like you have a common goal, but everybody has their idea of how it's supposed to go, you know? And so it's nice that we got that recorded and that, you know, we had such a good experience. Yeah.
0: And are his invitations to open up new doors, are they more musical or more technical or more structural? Where do they?
2: I mean, it was all over the place.
1: Yeah, it was everything.
2: You know? That's what was great about it is that, like, you know, we had a bunch of ideas coming in there. You know, Andrew and I got together and just recorded a bunch of really different snippets of ideas.
0: Yeah.
2: And so we kind of came in there just ready to kind of, hey, let's just make something happen. And so some of the things we had, like lyrics written, some of the things we didn't. And so he offered suggestions on that kind of stuff.
0: Oh, cool.
2: And just all across the board, there were so many different aspects of the process where he kind of just showed us another direction that we could go, and it just informed the whole process.
0: Yeah. Hey, another thing I want to ask you about, speaking of creative projects, manifestations, I understand both of you are going to be dads.
2: That's right.
0: So when you find out that you're going to be a dad, what does that do to your worldview? What does that? How does that change the way you see your spot and where you're heading?
1: Well, we will get to that. But I have to say something about that. So he got pregnant, or his wife did. They got pregnant, and like my wife and I, like, we are not going to have kids. We're just not doing it. She's an artist, you know, I'm a musician. We're just like, whatever. So they got pregnant, and then 2 months later, my wife got pregnant, and she didn't believe it. She's like, it's impossible. There's no way I'm pregnant. And it's just crazy because he and I have been together for like 23 years doing work together, and like out of all the time now, like we both, and it happens. Yeah. It's like we were, what did Christine say? Forced maternity leave or whatever.
0: Yeah.
1: Like,
0: yeah,
1: but at the same time, it's just pretty cool. Yeah. But I just thought it was pretty magical how that happened, you know.
0: I've been reading about how our immune systems are a combination of all these things that are swirling around trying to keep us healthy. But that mostly we're also a whole lot of different kinds of bacteria.
1: Yeah.
0: And that gazillions of bacteria that we share with the people around us, and that that becomes a big part of who we are and how we are in the world. And if you spent 23 years next to each other, man, you're sharing a bunch of biomass between you.
1: That's what I say. He gave me baby COVID.
0: Yeah,
1: that's what happened. So anyway. But yeah, we're excited. But that the question you were asking earlier, you probably have thought about that more than I have.
2: Well, man, I mean, it's very sobering when you think about, hey, you're bringing another life into this world, another character onto the play, you know. But it's exciting. It's amazing. It's scary, you know. But like most of all, it's just, this is what we do. You know, we're humans. We make more humans, and we try to, you know, we're reaching for something, you know what I mean? And if we don't find it, then hopefully the ones that come after us find it. And you know, the big thing I'm already realizing, and what a lot of people have already told me, is that, you know, it's not about you anymore.
0: Yeah.
2: And you know what, to be honest, that's a relief.
0: Yeah.
2: You know what I mean? It's like, hey, take some of that focus off of yourself and put some of that energy into the world and try to make it a better place for other people, especially, you know, your family, you know what I mean? And so
0: now you sound like you're preaching the E-Town gospel.
2: Hey, right on. Whatever it is,
0: yeah,
2: you know,
0: man.
2: Yeah, let's everybody do it, man.
0: Like, I thought about this whole program because I had kids, you know. It's like, how can I think about the way music connects people and then try to make things a little better on behalf of this next generation and see if it can't
2: right
0: work
2: on.
0: Out and make
2: Absolutely.
0: Some stuff happen better. And it's not just more bringing more people into the world. It's bringing more love into the world.
1: Yeah.
0: Well, I congratulate you both on all fronts, man.
1: Appreciate it.
0: Congratulations musically, being out there hanging out with Charlie Crockett, being on the road, making music, recording, being dads.
1: Yeah.
0: It's awesome. Well, it's great to see you all again.
1: You too.
2: Thank you. See you too.
1: Thanks for having us.
2: The adventure continues.
1: Yeah.
0: That's the Greyhounds right here backstage at E-Town.
1: That's right.

0: thank y'all so much for Greyhounds Rock and Roll, y'all.
1: That's the Greyhounds. Andrew Trubb on vocals and guitar, Anthony Farrell on keyboards and vocals, and Ed Miles on the drums. We will be back with more music from Charlie Crockett after a short break.
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1: I'm Nick Forster. I'd like to say hello to our listeners who are hearing E-Town on stations like KXT in Dallas and Fort Worth, Texas, on WITH in Ithaca, New York, and on KRVS in Lafayette, Louisiana. As always, if you'd like some more information about all the things that are happening here at E-Town, lots of stuff is online at etown.org. Before we get back to music from Charlie Crockett, I just want to share something that Willie Nelson has said for years. He actually said it to me when he was first on E-Town years ago. He talked about how his music could bring together what he called the ropers and the dopers. And, of course, he meant the cowboys and the hippies who are part of Willie's audience and have been for years. I have to say that looking out in the audience at the Mission Ballroom at Charlie Crockett's crowd, it wasn't quite as obvious. There wasn't any tie-dye or headbands that I could see. But I have to believe in this red state, blue state divisive time that maybe it's just Charlie being from Austin, which people know as the blueberry and the tomato soup of Texas politics. This music is actually bridging a gap and bringing people together from different points of view. And I have to believe that that's a good thing. With that in mind, let's go back to the stage at the Mission Ballroom for some more music from Charlie Crockett and his band.
4: Yeah, we ain't done. Come on, hit 'em, boys.

That's Charlie Crockett, live on stage at the Mission Ballroom, along with his band. I want to say thanks to all of our guests. Of course, the Greyhounds did a great job. Thanks to Charlie Crockett and his band. Thanks to our production team. That includes Todd Ayers, Zach Littlefield. Special thanks to Helen Forster. We're going to leave you with most of another song from Charlie Crockett's set. I'm Nick Forster. Hope you can be with us next week right here in E-Town.

0: This is a production of E-Town.
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0: Little Dark Eyes, Wilson Savoy, accordion, Jean Bertrand, guitar, Chris Segura, fiddle, and Drew Simone, drums. 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

0: Capitalist Blues. Singer and songwriter Layla McCalla on banjo, with Don Vappy, also on banjo, Cedric Watson fiddle, and Peter Linchu bass. We'll be back with songs and stories from jazz saxophonist Donald Harrison when American Roots Live for Labor Day weekend returns.
1: 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Ticket details at jcpl.org.

0: Yeah. Big Chief Donald Harrison with his quintet, Detroit Brooks guitar, Shea Pierre piano, Max Moran bass, and Brian Richburg drums, live from Marini Studios in New Orleans, bringing this hour of our Labor Day weekend show to a close. American Roots Live is produced in collaboration with the National Park Service and our colleagues in the School of Liberal Arts at Tulane University, with support from the National Endowment for the Arts. I'm Nick Spitzer, and this is American Roots from PRX, Public Radio Exchange.
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1: et là, ma chérie,
0: comment ça va? Yeah. Hey, là-bas. Sing along, bringing it home with Don Vappy and friends, live at Marini Studios in New Orleans. More concert and conversation coming up with trumpeter Kermit Ruffins when American Roots Live for Labor Day returns.
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This is American Roots Live from an online streamed concert series in 2020 and 21 with the New Orleans Jazz National Historical Park. Trumpeter Kermit Ruffins grew up in New Orleans. He swam in the Industrial Canal as a kid, caught bullfrogs for the family to eat, cooked goat, turtles. Kermit began playing in junior high school. In 1983, he co-founded the Rebirth Brass Band and later created the Barbecue Swingers, putting a grill on a truck at his gigs. He still smokes a lot of barbecue, among other things. We're at Esplanade Studios with the man who brings so much joy to New Orleans. It's American Roots Live with Kermit Ruffins and the Barbecue Swingers.

Greetings you greet. Everybody come and get in line. We gonna do a dance we call the second line.

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But I believe with the say, marching in. Oh, Lord, I like

0: Yeah.
1: Yes, indeed. When the Saints go marching in, Kermit Ruffins and the Barbecue Swingers with the venerable hymn, Jazzed Up Live at New Orleans Esplanade Studios. We'll be back in a minute with more music and conversation from our live stream concert with Ricky Lee Jones when American Roots returns.
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It's All Things Considered from NPR News. I'm Joel Rose. The confrontation between the United States and Iran has flared up again this weekend with tit-for-tat strikes that are becoming a pattern in this conflict. The U.S. says it struck three Iranian oil tankers after Iran launched missiles at two American warships.

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0: That's our show for today. Thanks for listening. We'll be back tomorrow. 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

0: So that was Julie Adams with Everybody's Talking at the Same Time, a Tom Waits song. 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

0: Thank you so much. She's a longtime analog film photographer, and she returned to the darkroom as a creative outlet a few years ago, as well as traveling to L.A. and Nashville, Toronto, Ireland, and Boston to co-write and broaden her perspectives. Her latest album is called Conditions of Love, Volume 1. That was Rose Cousins. 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